0: Many people in Iran are back online after a three-month internet blackout. It began soon after the U.S. and Israel launched their war in February. Now, Iranians are learning about the extent of the damage and death and can now share what they've endured with the world. Hear what they're saying tomorrow on Morning Edition from NPR News.
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6: This is 1A. I'm Jen White. We're discussing the use of grand juries in the Justice Department under the second Trump administration. We're here with John E. Jones III. He's the president of Dickinson College. He's also a former chief judge of the U.S. Middle District Court of Pennsylvania. Also with us, Barbara McQuaid. She's a law professor at the University of Michigan Law School and the former U.S. attorney for the Eastern District of Michigan. And Mike Fox. He's a legal fellow at the Cato Institute's Project on Criminal Justice. And we're hearing from you. Dennis emails, several years ago, I served on a grand jury in Montgomery County, Maryland for 3 months. Every Wednesday from 9 a.m. until we were finished, sometimes into the night, we heard every felony for that week. Mostly drug-related, but a few murders and government corruption cases. The drug cases were rarely ever found to be unindictable. We never heard from defense attorneys, and the prosecution often embellished the charge. Only police officers were there to speak other than prosecutors. We used our subpoena powers once, but overall, everything was a rubber stamp. Very interesting and eye-opening on how the system works. Well, at least three times since November, federal judges have accused federal prosecutors of misconduct. Most recently, as we noted, in Chicago, where six people protested outside an immigration detention facility in Broadview, Illinois. Four of them were expected to face charges of interfering with and conspiring to interfere with a federal agent. But a Chicago judge dismissed that case last month, citing federal prosecutors' misconduct and several grand jury errors. Barbara, this is a good place to pick up our conversation. What did the judge say the prosecutors did in that case?
7: Well, there were several examples of misconduct that the judge found in that case. One was improper vouching for the witnesses. You know, that is to say, you can believe this person for reasons that have not been presented to you here in the grand jury room. There was also an instance of dismissing, as Mike discussed earlier, some of the grand jurors that they thought were unfriendly to the government's case. That is not a common practice. And then there was also conversations with individual grand jurors outside of the grand jury room. That is an absolute no-go. The things you discuss about the case should occur only on the record in the grand jury room, where everything you say is transcribed. And then what the judge found was most egregious about all of those things is when she asked for a copy of the transcripts because of concerns raised by the defense, the prosecutors initially had redacted the portions that would have revealed these examples of misconduct. She then asked for an unredacted copy. And what she said was, what she was most alarmed by was the effort to cover up these acts of misconduct. And so I can't emphasize enough how unusual it is to engage in that kind of misconduct. Prosecutors get training. There are policies, and people go in as teams. I have seen many of my fellow prosecutors go in and prosecute a case. We're acutely aware that every word we speak is being transcribed on the record and could be reviewed by a judge. But in most every circumstance I was ever in 20 years, we were scrupulously careful to avoid putting a thumb on the scale. The standard is only probable cause, just an effort to determine that there's sufficient evidence here to go forward. It's not something we've made up. It's not politically charged. There are facts here. And later, it will be tested through the adversarial process with motions and with a jury trial and with cross-examination. But to just get past that initial probable cause stage, it is essential that prosecutors present the evidence in the case. And I'll tell you, it isn't just because you want to do things ethically and properly, though one hopes that you do, but you also want to battle test your case. You want to stress test it. Are there problems with this case? And if so, I'll pull the plug now rather than go through all of the time, expense, humiliation for a defendant of a trial if this case is a non-starter, or if the grand jury tells me they would like additional evidence about some aspect of the case that they find weak, let me go get that and bring it before the grand jury and see if that satisfies
6: them. Well, it helps you find where there may be weakness in the case outside of the ethics. But, Mike, when we're talking about things like talking with individual grand jurors about the case outside of the courtroom or removing dissenting jurors from the proceedings, was this type of conduct happening before the current administration? Is there evidence that this is new?
8: Yeah, so, you know, as Barbara said, I'm sure it has, but we don't know because all of what happens mostly at grand juries operates sort of behind a shroud of secrecy. So my guess would be, of course it has, probably on a lesser scale than we're seeing now. But a lot of what's been going on in the Trump Justice Department isn't new. It's just escalated. It's taken on new priority, new, increased vigor, increased likelihood. But I would be shocked if these things hadn't happened in the past. And to get into why these things can happen, it's because there is absolutely zero way to hold prosecutors or any federal officials accountable. So they have every incentive in the world to be unethical and engage in illegal conduct to the extent that they don't have, you know, an ethical moral compass telling them to do the right thing.
6: Well, when you say there's no ability to hold them accountable, I mean, there are things like law licenses that can be taken away from people if they're acting outside of ethical norms. So

0: 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And from the estate of Joan B. Kroc, whose bequest serves as an enduring investment in the future of public radio and seeks to help NPR produce programming that meets the highest standards of public service in journalism and cultural expression. 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
1: 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Water levels in the Colorado River keep dropping. The Trump administration is opening more areas to resource extraction by private companies. And the agencies who manage parks face critical staffing shortages. Our public lands, next time on 1A.
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8: Hello, I'm Neil Kirksall.
9: And I'm Chris Howden. Coming up on As It Happens...
8: Ceasefire storm. In a flurry of updates today, Iran reportedly threatened to suspend peace talks over Israel's incursions into Lebanon. Benjamin Netanyahu and Donald Trump had a supposedly productive phone call, and the U.S. president vowed that fighting between Israel and Hezbollah would stop. A former State Department official helps us make sense of it all.
9: And untapped potential. In the celebration of the 250th, a New York-based brewery sets out to recreate a beer recipe cooked up by founding father George Washington.
8: Those stories and more coming up for you on the Monday edition of As It Happens.

0: Live from NPR News in Washington, I'm Ryland Barton. 3 months into the war launched by the U.S. and Israel, Iran now says it's suspending all talks with the U.S. until Israel stops its, quote, aggression against Lebanon and Gaza. President Trump insists talks will continue, as NPR's Adil Al-Shalchi explains.
1: President Trump had actually seemed like he was confident about talks with Iran. Just this morning, he posted on Truth Social also that, quote, Iran really wants to make a deal and it will be a good one for the USA. He went on to say, just sit back and relax. It will all work out well in the end. It always does. But then the semi-official Iranian news agency Tasnim, that has ties to the Islamic Revolutionary Guard Corps, said that Iran was going to hold off those talks. From the beginning, Iran has said Israel has to end its invasion of southern Lebanon, where it's occupied large swaths of land. And the U.S. and Iran said last week they were actually close to a tentative 60-day ceasefire extension and framework to start talks to the end of the war, but the agreement is still waiting on President Trump's approval. And then this morning, the two countries exchanged fire, with the U.S. striking Iranian radar sites.
0: NPR's Adil Al-Shalchi reporting. The Trump administration says it will abide by a court ruling that paused a $1.8 billion fund to compensate alleged victims of the federal government. The administration had said the fund would be available to those who say the government had been weaponized against them. Democrats and even some Republican lawmakers were reluctant to support it. The Trump administration has released details on how the federal work requirement for Medicaid should operate. As NPR's Selena Simmons Duffin reports, states have only a few months before the work requirements are supposed to take effect.
2: The Republicans' Big Beautiful Bill Act, passed last year, used major cuts to Medicaid to fund President Trump's policy priorities. A key way to get the cost of Medicaid down is to limit who can be on the public health plan. Right now, all but a few states allow any low-income adult to enroll. As of January, all of those adults from age 19 to 64 will have to prove that they are working or are exempt from the requirement. The Department of Health and Human Services has now published the details states need to set up the new system in a document that's nearly 400 pages long. Critics of the new rule say it takes a narrow view of medical exemptions, which could lead to many people with complicated health needs becoming uninsured. Selena Simmons Duffin, NPR News, Washington.
0: Former Colorado elections clerk and conspiracy theorist Tina Peters has been released from prison. Democratic Governor Jared Polis commuted her 9-year sentence for tampering with voting machines before she served a quarter of it, saying she had expressed regret. Today, she appeared on right-wing podcaster Steve Bannon's program, repeating the debunked conspiracy theories that voting machines cheated Trump out of re-election in 2020. Oil prices rose following the latest fighting in Iran, but U.S. stocks ticked to more records. This is NPR. AI company Anthropic is moving toward going public on Wall Street. The maker of chatbot Claude says it has submitted a confidential filing with the Securities and Exchange Commission for a proposed initial public offering. Anthropic has risen from a little-known research laboratory to one of the leading AI companies, valued at $965 billion. Nearly 900 people were arrested after a soccer match in France when Paris Saint-Germain beat Arsenal to clinch its second Champions League title. NPR's Eleanor Beardsley reports authorities say they're worried about violence around future matches.
3: The scenes of celebration that turned to violence Saturday night after PSG's victory have set off a national debate. Like this one on TV news channel BFM, where panelists discuss who's at fault, why it occurs, and how to stop it. Far-right politicians link the chaos to immigration. Many of the young people who raised havoc in Paris Street Saturday come from similar immigrant working-class backgrounds as many of the PSG players. The team is enormously popular in the blue-collar Paris suburbs, where trust in police is also low. With the World Cup around the corner, there's talk of corralling people in fan zones, closing Paris's Champs-Élysées, or even establishing a curfew for minors. Eleanor Beardsley, NPR News, Paris.
0: Therapy donkeys are helping patients with mental health conditions at a psychiatric hospital near Paris. The program offers weekly sessions where patients walk and care for donkeys. Patients say the interaction provides relief, similar to medication. The program began in 2016 and now includes other animals like guinea pigs and rabbits. This is NPR News.
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5: Hello, I'm Neil Kirksall.
6: Good evening, I'm Chris Howden. This is As It Happens. Tonight.
5: Playing with ceasefire after a day of conflicting statements and mixed messages from all sides, the United States, Israel, Iran, and Lebanon appear to be at yet another dangerous crossroads. I'll ask a former negotiator where we go from here.
6: Bowled over. Cricket's international governing body suspends Cricket Canada for financial and governance issues. We'll speak to the CBC journalist and avid cricketer whose work helped uncover alleged corruption.
5: Probable cause. Female police officers in British Columbia say they face gender-based discrimination on the job. One tells us she will not let the recent court ruling against their class action suit stop her from fighting.
6: The pursuit of hoppiness. To help make America's eminent 250th birthday a little frothier, New Yorkers recreate a beer first brewed by a future president in 1757 and find it slightly sweet and highly quaffable.
5: A headbanger banger, the short documentary Heavy Metal Parking Lot has had a long life as a cult classic. It just turned 40, and the filmmakers tell us what they think is the key to its enduring appeal.
6: And hell on wheels, because it's easier than walking. Once again, despite past complaints, the bus to the Polish resort of hell, that's H-E-L, will be given the number 666. As it happens, the Monday edition, radio that goes to the beach via the root of all evil. The ceasefire between the U.S., Israel, and Iran appeared to be on a razor's edge today. As we go to air, there are no promises it won't collapse, even if Donald Trump is making a few. Today, Iranian state media said the country would be halting indirect negotiations with the U.S. because of Israeli attacks on Lebanon. Israel recently captured a castle during its deepest incursions into Lebanon in more than a quarter of a century and had just ordered strikes on what Israeli officials say are Hezbollah targets in Beirut. A few hours later, the U.S. president said he had spoken with both Israeli Prime Minister Benjamin Netanyahu and representatives of Hezbollah, and that both parties had agreed to slow down the fighting. Moments after he posted that message, Israel reported missiles had been launched from Lebanon. Aaron David Miller is a former U.S. Middle East negotiator. He's in Washington, D.C.
5: Given all of the back and forth today, Aaron David Miller, when the U.S. president says both parties have agreed to pull back, we're talking about Israel and Hezbollah. What do you make of that?
7: You know, I was born in Ohio, but I think the slogan for Missouri is the show me state. When it comes to Lebanon, Hezbollah and Israeli commitments, I think we need to actually see what we're really talking about. And I think it is not a comprehensive ceasefire. It may well be that the Israelis have agreed to stop their offensive operations in Nidahya, right in the southern suburbs of Beirut. But they intend, the prime minister, I think, just issued a social media post indicating that Israeli operations in southern Lebanon would begin, it would continue. So I think what's happened is, beginning on February 28th with the war, there has been a situation in which the Israelis do not want any linkage with what's going on between the U.S. and Iran. The Iranians, on the other hand, do want linkage. And I think the president, who claims that he's not in a hurry, realized that without negotiations, there's no prospect, even if they're indirect through mediators or on cell phones, there's no pathway out. So he picked up the phone and I think probably said to Netanyahu, you have to stop your offensive operations in the Beirut area. Now, the social media post that the president put out was said there'll be no quote-unquote troops going to Beirut. That was never the case. So we're going to have to wait and see whether or not the Israelis cease their operations in the Beirut area and whether or not Hezbollah stands down for the moment.
5: And he's still, Trump is still claiming that the talks with Iran are continuing, as he put it, at a rapid pace.
7: I have to give the administration credit for this. They have managed the markets because both the financial markets and the oil markets seem to be somehow more relaxed when the president said a deal is around the corner, which he says repeatedly. Oil should not be in the 90s. It should be much higher.
5: if comments like that from the U.S. president are about signaling and trying to calm things down, you know, Benjamin Netanyahu is, as you know, heading into his first election since October 7th. How much do you think that is factoring in to what he is saying and doing in terms of Lebanon and in terms of Gaza, where, as our listeners may know, he recently directed his military to claim more than 70% of Palestinian territory?
7: I think he'll be navigating a very fine line between going back to either in Lebanon or in Gaza, something that would approach Trump's red line. Trump can afford a resumption of the war in Gaza. I think Netanyahu, on the other hand, needs to demonstrate, even though his policies in Lebanon are not succeeding, and in Gaza, Hamas remains the preeminent decision maker in the 30 or 40% of Gaza that they control. But I think Netanyahu understands that he cannot be reelected without demonstrating that he alone can manage Israel's most important relationship with the United States. Trump has enormous leverage between now and September or October, and there's no date yet set for the election. So I think he has to be extremely respectful of Trump's wishes here. And I'd include the third front, which is the West Bank, where the United States has essentially acquiesced, if not enabled, Israeli annexationist policies. But when it comes to Lebanon, if it's important to the Iranians and Trump sees it as a way to get out of this deal, he will lean on Netanyahu to stand down. And on Gaza, I think the Israelis will increase the tempo of their military operations against Hamas. They've already demonstrated that. You've had almost 1,000 Palestinians killed since the October 9th ceasefire. But I don't think Netanyahu can afford to mount a massive military operation along the lines that we witnessed in the 3 weeks after October 7.
5: The next round of direct talks between Lebanon and Israel are set for tomorrow in Washington, D.C. Not clear right now if Hezbollah is set to join, to take part. What would signal progress to you? Is that even possible?
7: Those talks, on one hand, reflect a new boldness on the part of the Lebanese prime minister and the president. It's really quite remarkable. It shows that the Lebanese government is seeking to create some measure of independence vis-a-vis Hezbollah. But what the Lebanese government cannot do, since the Lebanese armed forces is a reflection of Lebanon's sectarian balance, they cannot forcibly disarm Hezbollah. So I think that regardless of what is accomplished at these lower level direct negotiations, very important for what they represent, I don't think it's going to convey to anything that you and I would consider a serious effort on the part of the Lebanese government to take Hezbollah's guns away. They cannot do that at the risk of armed confrontation and sectarian strife. And besides that, in situations, and I identify three: Northern Ireland, with the IRA and the Protestant paramilitaries, in Colombia with the FARC, and in Aceh, in Indonesia, with the Indonesian separatists. Disarming and demilitarization worked because the agreement that was reached and the state that was presiding over that agreement offered each of these armed elements a role in governance. And that is something that the Israelis wouldn't abide. I don't think the Americans would abide it. And I think it's going to be extremely difficult for the Lebanese government. Iran is not willing to give up on their billion-dollar proxy.
5: Aaron David Miller, thank you for this.
7: Neil, thank you so much. It's always a pleasure to be with you.
6: Aaron David Miller is a former U.S. State Department Middle East negotiator and currently a senior fellow at the Carnegie Endowment for International Peace. We reached him in Washington.

0: The governing body of international cricket has told Cricket Canada that's not cricket. Last month, the International Cricket Council, or ICC, froze Cricket Canada's funding and gave the organization 6 months to fix what it called serious problems with governance and financial oversight within the organization. If it didn't fix those problems, it would lose the funding permanently. That same week, gunshots were fired at the home of Cricket Canada's newly elected president in Surrey, BC. Police say the incident is believed to be linked to extortion, and it's not the first time a senior figure within the organization has had their home targeted. Now, after a board meeting in India yesterday, the ICC says those issues remain unresolved, so Cricket Canada's membership is suspended. The suspension follows a fifth estate investigation that uncovered allegations of corruption, financial mismanagement, and alleged attempts by senior figures to fix parts of matches. Those accused have denied any wrongdoing. Stephen D'Souza has been covering the story for the fifth estate, and he's in Toronto.
1: Stephen, what will this suspension mean for Cricket Canada?
2: Well, it means a couple of things depending how involved you are in cricket. So for the national team players, actually, it should mean that things will continue to go as normal. They'll still get funding from the ICC directly. They'll still be able to play in ICC-sanctioned tournaments. The only difference now is that the ICC will control how the money is spent. And the difference comes for the administrators, the board members, for the COO, the CFO. They will no longer be paid. They will no longer get any funding directly. All their work is essentially being cut off and will now be run by the ICC.
1: There have been a quick succession of developments following your reporting that the state's work on this. Last month, Cricket Canada was given 6 months to get things in order on its own. But what happened, let our listeners know, over the last few weeks to bring us to this point and this suspension?
2: It's not clear exactly what took place. The ICC did send Cricket Canada a letter, and they listed a number of things that had happened that put Cricket Canada in breach. But these are issues that go back to a year ago when Cricket Canada hired a CEO. They didn't post the job anywhere. They just appointed somebody to the role. But this is a person who is under police investigation in Alberta for allegedly stealing money from a local cricket organization, hundreds of thousands of dollars. And just before police announced criminal charges against this individual, Cricket Canada made him CEO, and they gave him a contract that was incredibly protective for the employee. It basically said that if he was fired for any reason other than a criminal conviction related to his job, he would get his full 5-year contract paid out. But then also on the fiscal side, they gave a number of examples of where Cricket Canada was providing inaccurate information and just financial statements that hadn't been audited. And so there's just a long list of things that had been building up for quite a while.
1: And then the other allegations that you're reporting talked about, that there is some sort of alleged involvement with the Bishnoi gang, concerns on that front. You had players that you don't name, obviously, to protect their safety, who were worried about being targeted. Have you spoken to those sources? How are they reacting to these changes?
2: Yeah, we've heard from a couple of sources who are quite thankful for our work. There was allegations that people were being threatened by others claiming to be members of the Bishnoi gang, and that allegations that the organized crime was influencing who was selected for the national team. And the allegation was that they would be picking players that they wanted in order to fix parts of matches so that illegal syndicates could be betting on these matches and making a lot of money. And we do know that from the World Cup back in February, that Canada's captain of the national team, Dilpreet Bajwa, is being investigated by the ICC's anti-corruption unit for potential match fixing in Canada's game against New Zealand. And so the people we've spoken to are quite happy that all of these issues are now out in the open.
1: And is it just in Canada, or is there a vulnerability globally in the sport to corruption? And certainly other sports are vulnerable as well. But in this case, is it elsewhere as well?
2: Cricket, unfortunately, has had a pretty dark history when it comes to allegations of match fixing and the influence of organized crime. And even in India and Pakistan and England, some of the biggest countries in the world playing the game have been beset by these scandals in the past. But for the most part, a lot of it had been cleaned up in recent years. And part of it was a lot of legitimate money had come into the game. And so when players are getting paid well, they're less likely to be enticed by organized crime to do something wrong. But what's happened is that these bookies and people looking to fix matches have turned their attention to smaller countries like Canada. They're called associate members within the cricket world. So, you know, players on the national team for Canada, a lot of them have full-time jobs. They don't play cricket full-time. So they are more susceptible to influence from outside forces who may be offering them money, maybe, you know, inviting them to fancy parties or giving them a sense of a lifestyle that they've only ever dreamed of.
1: And is there a sense from the people you've been speaking with for your reporting, Stephen, that Canadian officials could or should be doing more?
2: We'd been in touch with Sport Canada throughout our reporting leading up to our documentary, and we know that they had frozen their funding to Cricket Canada, but it was only about $80,000, which is not a large amount in the overall scheme of things. And so they had frozen that amount, and they had given Cricket Canada a list of criteria that they needed to meet in order to get that funding back. And Cricket Canada, it seems, didn't do any of that. And that's actually something the ICC pointed out when they froze the funding last month. They said to Cricket Canada, look, we've seen what your government agency has said to you, and it doesn't seem like you're doing any of it. So this is just another thing to add to the list of reasons why we find you in breach and why we're going to take these steps. Mm-hmm. And so, you know, when we asked the federal government, will you take any steps like this to take over or run the sporting organization, they said it's beyond their mandate.
1: I've known you for a long time, and I know you have loved cricket for a long time. You play as well. When you do this kind of reporting, though, you know, people who love the game, it's personal for them, whether they know about these issues or not. So what kind of reaction is there from, you know, others who are playing in their communities casually or, you know, love to watch?
2: Yeah, I think, you know, in whatever city you are in the country, especially around Toronto or Vancouver and places like that, you'll see people playing cricket on the weekends. You'll see fields filled with players. I think, you know, it's especially interesting with the Soccer World Cup coming up right now. We see how Canada, the grassroots has grown and homegrown talent has been able to build up. We have that same kind of talent for cricket in this country. And at the grassroots, there is that interest. There are parents, you know, sacrificing time to put their kids into the sport, to help them get to the best level that they can. But everyone, you know, to a person that I talk to says that they're being failed by the people running the sport at the highest levels. And so they feel that Canada could be so much more competitive if not for this mismanagement that they've been seeing. So really it is at the end of the day for so many people about the love of this game and seeing players do well, seeing the sport succeed and seeing Canada succeed.
1: Stephen, I'm glad we could speak. Thank you for this.
2: My pleasure. Thank you for having me.
0: Stephen D'Souza is a co-host of the CBC News program, The Fifth Estate. We reached him in Toronto.

0: 269 years ago, a young British soldier scratched out some instructions in a little notebook. He had an idea that he thought might help cut down on the cases of dysentery that his fellow troops were suffering on campaigns. The fact that his remedy would also get them buzzed was a welcome side benefit. The instructions were a recipe for beer, and the soldier's name was George Washington. Like, as in the George Washington, not just some guy named George Washington. Fast forward to today, when the New York Public Library has commissioned a local brewery to recreate Washington's tipple for the 250th anniversary of the United States Declaration of Independence. We reached Tara Hankinson, the co-founder of the Talea Beer Company in Bronxville, New York.
1: Tara, how did this request come to you?
2: I received a form through the website that was part of the New York Public Library's team reaching out, and they wanted to bring a beer, a historical beer, to life, and that was the beginning of it.
1: And so when they say it's not just a beer, it's George Washington's recipe, mm-hmm. and it's actually 269 years old, what is the mm-hmm. thing that flashes in your brain as they say that?
2: Quality control. There wasn't a lot of precision in brewing beer back in the day. Not a lot of sanitation, not a lot of refrigeration. Most of all, I was curious as we started talking about it, realizing I had no idea the amount of archival documents they have and how many people are on their team just, you know, sorting through all of these historical artifacts. So it was really exciting to learn about it and then, of course, to bring it to life.
1: But what surprised you most about what you learned about how he came to write this recipe down?
2: So my understanding and what we learned about was that this was part of a journal he had carried, and it was a recipe he was writing down for someone on his team to make homebrew. As a homebrewer in my past, I thought that was pretty wild to imagine, you know, George Washington jotting down a recipe to fuel his troops or his team. But actually seeing the recipe in person, it is in such pristine condition for an almost 300-year-old document that was carried around in a, I don't know, a wool pocket or something.
1: And the recipe itself is quite short. What mm-hmm. were the challenges, you know, as you took it in, jotted down what, you know, what it is they were using? What did you know was going to be the tricky part?
2: So we have an amazing brewing team. Our head of production is a trained chef, Eric Brown. And so he's very interested in historical American cuisine. And when we reviewed the recipe together, one of the biggest challenges is how lo-fi brewing beer was back in, you know, 250 years ago versus now. So the raw ingredients, when you would brew beer or really make anything, you're just working with what is within arm's reach or what's easily accessible. Mm-hmm. And at that point in time, the easiest, most accessible fermentable sugar was molasses, mm-hmm. but it's not the molasses we think of today. Back then,

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1: No, but I think that brewing and local craft beer as a local movement, we are very connected to our suppliers. In his era, anything you're cooking or brewing with, you're carrying around if you're on the move, or you're meeting the people who are farming those ingredients. And so in that way, I think it's pretty charming to read a recipe that's scrappy and simple, but also just working with what's available to you.
2: And what did it taste like when you took that first sip?
1: Well, it's much lower ABV than a traditional or accessible beer nowadays. So
2: the alcohol closer
1: content, to yeah. The alcohol content, right. So without bitterness from hops, because the recipe isn't prescribing to boil hops, which is what adds bitterness to a beer, and without the heat that you get from alcohol, it's a pretty sweet tasting beer. And I don't mean sweet like a rosé can be fruity and sweet. It actually has residual sugar, so it tastes a little bit sugary. The biggest prevailing character in it is the fermentable sugar being molasses. And for us, there are styles of beer that are contemporary that we brew today that have that same malt forward or fermentable sugar forward flavor. I think it tastes a lot like an oatmeal cookie without the raisins. Okay. I actually liked it.
2: How are people reacting to that original one, George Washington's recipe, and the one that you've made for wider release? What's it like watching people take those sips?
1: A lot of the same reactions as my homebrew recipes, which was actually not bad, or indisputable beer. So I think that the story sells it. Sharing the story of the beers we make is usually what is helping people connect with the product. And I think that there's so much excitement and energy at the New York Public Library around this anniversary and looking back at the last 250 years of America, that, you know, people are excited to try products that are in honor of that.
2: Tara, good to speak with you. Thank you.
1: Thank you so much. Pleasure to speak with you too.
3: We reached Tara Hankinson, the co-founder of the Talea Beer Company in Bronxville, New York.

0: You see it rise in silhouette as it crests the hill, a black behemoth, sinister even in daylight, belching out clouds of sulfurous smoke that blot out the sun. As it approaches, as inexorably as a hungry crocodile, you see the number above the windshield, 666. And as you anxiously clutch your towel and bucket hat, the bus pulls up beside you, and its doors open like leathery bat wings.
1: Climb aboard, mortal, and join us on a trip to hell. A trip from which you will not return.
2: Excuse me, sorry about that, allergy season. What I was saying was you will not return until 3:30, because that's when we're heading back. And I brought extra sunscreen in case you forgot.
0: Yeah, it's just the bus to hell, and you're pretty excited to get there so you can have some ice cream and read the latest Dan Brown book. So you get on. I know what you're thinking. Chris, they will have Dan Brown books in hell, but they won't have ice cream. Well, I'm not talking about the Netherworld. I'm talking about H.E. Single Hockey Stick, Hell, Poland, a seaside resort city which relies to some extent on tourism. And so, as a gimmick, it used to lean into the hell with two L's thing by referring to the bus route from Krakow to hell as the highway to hell and giving that route the number 666. But a few years ago, after some pushback, including from a religious group in Poland that accused the bus company of spreading Satanism, that number got changed to 669, a number that has no special meaning at all. Did you say something? No?

Thought you did. Anyway, if you were relieved about that number change, I have bad news. The number of the beast is once again the number of the bus. The company FlixBus has taken the route over and decided to restore the original route number as a fun marketing thing, not an unfun demonic thing. And if that kind of thing doesn't offend you, if it actually appeals to you, well then, I'll see you in hell. Here's Soul Coughing with Bus to Beelzebub.

0: Soul Coughing with Bus to Beelzebub.
1: We're going to take a short break now. When we return, we'll hear from a Vancouver man who says when he bought the highest priced FIFA tickets available, he was expecting to have the best view of the game. He won't.
0: And a lot to celebrate. 40 years after it was shot at a tailgate party outside a Judas Priest concert in Maryland, the documentary Heavy Metal Parking Lot remains an unlikely cult classic. And its creators tell us they're as surprised as anyone. Stay tuned. I'm Chris Howden.
1: And I'm Neil Kirksall.

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2: A new book describes a country that was once rooted in a movement around social justice and political freedom. That country? It's Iran.
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2: I'm Mary Louise Kelly. 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
4: It's another setback for a group of female police officers in British Columbia. For years, the women have alleged that they faced gender and sexual orientation-based discrimination, including harassment and bullying in several municipal police forces across the province. But their hopes of settling their grievances through a class action lawsuit were shut down last year when the province's Supreme Court ruled that the claims are individual disputes that should be handled by labor arbitrators. And now, to the officers' disappointment, the Provincial Court of Appeal has upheld that ruling. Lauren Phillips is a former police officer with the New Westminster Police Department. She's also one of six representative plaintiffs in the still uncertified lawsuit. We reached her in Delta, BC.
5: Lauren, were you prepared for this decision?
6: Well, Neil, I think nobody could be prepared for a decision that would be disappointing in the overall scheme of things. However, we knew that there were going to be hurdles and obstacles in this fight, in this battle, but we do see this as a marathon, not a sprint. And we know that the fight is still on. And ultimately, at this point, it's just a reassessment and a reevaluation of what our tactics will be. And we're prepared to move forward and continue the fight.
5: As much as you can share, Lauren, because there is pending litigation, I know, what did you and your fellow officers experience on the job that made you want to take up this fight?
6: We entered this profession wanting to help the public, wanting to protect people. However, we did not sign up for a profession that left us vulnerable in the workplace and exposed us to significant harassment, discrimination, and our tactic and our game plan for moving forward is simply to address the fact that this is a systemic issue. We have ascertained significant support from men and women alike that have said this is a massive issue in police agencies that still continues to go on until this day, until present.
5: How is that possible still? I know people, I mean, they know the realities of the world, but they also believe that, or hope that that progress has been made, at least in this area. You're saying that in your experience, it has not. Why is it still happening?
6: It's still happening because the individuals that are committing these offenses and that are targeting people are completely insulated. So the higher up you go, the more insulated you become. This has been going on for decades, and this has been acknowledged by the Court of Appeal and the Court of Public Opinion. And it was indicated that they do feel horrible that we have encountered these things, but unfortunately, the system is what we are fighting, and it is designed to ultimately fail us.
5: Chief Justice Leonard Marchand, to let our listeners know, said that, you know, and recognized there were compelling arguments and that municipalities failed to address a, quote, poisoned police culture, unquote. But ultimately, he found that it should be up to labor arbitrators and not the courts to handle these disputes under union contracts. How do you respond to that part of the decision, that this is a labor dispute and not something for the courts?
6: You know, it's hard. It's, again, there is a lot of deferral of blame, passing the blame, people trying to avoid having the finger pointed at them. We obviously understand that there are processes and protocols that need to be followed in unionized environments, but I don't think a lot of the public realizes that when you are in a unionized police agency, a municipal police agency, those union members are your colleagues. They are constables, they are corporals, they are sergeants, they are staff sergeants that are potentially looking to get promoted. And it is so incredibly toxic and debilitating when you realize that your mental health and your physical well-being is being utilized by people for their own advantage.
5: So fighting this in court, even if you wanted changes to the labor aspect of things, fighting it in court, what would that give people who are fighting for this kind of change that just what this decision is dictating would not?
6: It would give them a leg to stand on, I feel. And I think, again, one of the biggest things is that we need to address the fact that this is a legislative decision. So we are going to be pursuing the legislature. And this isn't about us not having a backbone or being, you know, quote unquote, snowflakes. We are strong women that entered this career specifically to defend people and risk our lives every single day that we put that vest on. We're just the tip of the spear. We've had upwards of, I believe, the last time it was discussed, it was upwards of 300 members, 300 other women that have joined. You know, look at the facts. Yet we still have to battle the law, which is part of the process and the procedure, and we respect that. But we're still determined to affect change because we know that the people that come after us, the women that come after us, deserve that.
5: What would you say to women who might come after you, who are considering careers in policing, but are concerned about what they're hearing and wondering if it is in fact the right place for them?
6: If I were to be so candid, I would say consider your choice very cautiously. Do your due diligence. You know, I know a number of us have said we wouldn't want our daughters, our sisters, our mothers going into environments like this where you see the mental deterioration occur. Some people have wonderful careers and, you know, will shake their heads and shrug their shoulders at what I'm saying. And that's for them to have their own opinion. But if it were up to me, I would sit down and tell that individual, that woman, you know, to really cautiously think about the decision moving into a profession that you're not afraid of the people necessarily you deal with on the street, but you're more so afraid of the people that are in your workplace.
5: Lauren, I appreciate this. Thank you.
6: No problem whatsoever.
4: Lauren Phillips is a former officer with the New Westminster Police Department and a representative plaintiff in an uncertified class action lawsuit that alleges discrimination in municipal police forces in BC. We reached her in Delta.

0: There is no doubt that anti-Semitism is a problem in Canada. According to Jewish advocacy group B'nai B'rith, the number of anti-Semitic incidents, including violent incidents, is on the rise. Everything from shootings at synagogues to attacks on visibly Jewish people. Today, Conservative leader Pierre Poilievre called on the Prime Minister to apologize, quote, to the Jewish community for the violence, the terror, and the fear that his party and his government have allowed to happen over the last decade, unquote. He made that call as Mark Carney prepared to share his government's plan for combating anti-Semitism in the country, which the Prime Minister says is at levels not seen since the Second World War. For the record, here's some of what Mr. Carney said this evening at Holy Blossom Temple in Toronto.
1: Last October, Evan Solomon and I, and others, we attended the opening of the Chabad Jewish Center at the University of Ottawa. Remember that? Lovely sunny day. This student center was made possible by the philanthropy of one of Canada's leading entrepreneurs, Harley Finkelstein, who as a student had benefited from the teachings and the friendship and hospitality of Rabbi Chaim Boyarsky. And the rabbi remains at the heart of Jewish student life at that university. It was a joyous event, otherwise joyous event, but it occurred under heavy police presence and was interrupted by angry shouts of some passersby. Only a few weeks later, I would next see Rabbi Boyarsky on a bitterly cold Sunday afternoon in December as we lit the first menorah candle at Ottawa City Hall and mourned the victims of Bondi Beach, which included his friend and Chabad colleague, Rabbi Eli Schlanger. The pain, the threats, the fears can appear relentless. The horror and shame are global. Our actions must be local. And they start. They start with clearly admitting that Canada's civic compact is failing Jewish Canadians. And they extend to all Canadians, recognizing that if that covenant fails one of our communities, it fails us all.
0: For the record, Prime Minister Mark Carney sharing his plan to combat rising anti-Semitism and hate in Canada.

0: It's easy to make impetuous decisions in the Ticketmaster trenches. You're in the virtual waiting room with a certain strict budget in mind, and then suddenly you're in the queue, and by the time you get through and you see the prices, you freak out. It all goes out the window. But at least you know exactly what you're signing up for and paying for. Well, some FIFA World Cup ticket purchasers say they aren't getting what they paid for. Payam Sabzmaidoni bought what he thought were good seats for a Canada-Switzerland match in Vancouver.
1: Obviously, we are big soccer fans. My son, like, big soccer fan. So we were looking to get FIFA tickets for sure because it's in Vancouver. We don't have to travel. And we didn't get in the first two draws. And the third one happened. They gave me, like, this window. You can log in, buy your tickets. And I logged in. I have seconds to decide. And there is Canada-Switzerland tickets available. It's just Category 1. The ticket price... pretty high. It's like $980 per ticket. And I'm like, okay, this is Category 1. I'm going to get at least a good seat. It's a once-in-a-lifetime experience. So let's do this. I get the tickets. We're all happy about it until I think it was last week or 2 weeks ago that we got the email and they actually assigned the seats to us. And I looked at the seats, and because we go to Whitecaps games, I know the layout of the stadium, and it's right behind the goals. And it's in the lower bowl, which they said Category 1 is going to be there, but it's like one of the probably lowest price tickets that you can get to a Whitecaps game. So that was very disappointing to me, that I paid this much price for those tickets, and we're getting a seat that... I don't know. I wouldn't say it's definitely not Category 1. 2, even that one is probably a stretch. I would have liked to have a lot more transparency. You could choose the seats. Like, you can, if I want to pay more for a much better seat, then I can look at it and make a decision and do that instead of, like, that snap decision that I have to make suddenly. Soccer is a sport that a lot of people in Canada, like, over the world, for sure, like, and in Canada, they love it. It's becoming a more important thing for this city as well. These are the things that create disappointments, like, and there needs to be some benefit for the people living here.
0: Payam Sabzmaidoni speaking with the CBC's Troy Charles.

0: 40 years ago yesterday, outside an arena in suburban Maryland near Washington, D.C., hundreds of kids gathered to party before the night's big rock show. Opening band, Dokken, and headliners, Judas Priest.
1: Who are you here to see tonight?
2: Judas Priest!
3: Judas Priest is the best. Always has been, always
4: has been. Kind of
1: how about Dokken? How does anybody feel about
2: that? Dokken!
0: The scene is a very particular slice of life from the teenage wasteland of the 80s. There are muscle cars and spandex, sleeveless t-shirts emblazoned with animal prints and band logos, and kids with mullets playing air guitar and drinking cans of Budweiser. It could be any night in any arena parking lot anywhere in North America. The only difference is this one was captured on camera and turned into a scrappy 16-minute long documentary called Heavy Metal Parking Lot.
3: I'm David Helby, I'm 20 years old. Ready to rock.
2: Party!
5: Priest is number one in heavy metal, man. And then who comes next? Iron Maiden, man. Yeah, what would you say if you saw Rob Halford right now?
6: I'd jump his bones.
0: Over the course of the past four decades, Heavy Metal Parking Lot has achieved cult classic status. Rolling Stone named it one of the best music documentaries of all time. It inspired an exhibit at the University of Maryland, and legend has it was a favorite on the VCR in Nirvana's tour bus. Last night, there was a 40th anniversary screening at the American Film Institute in Silver Springs, Maryland. In attendance were some of the subjects of the documentary, now in their 50s and 60s, as well as Heavy Metal Parking Lot filmmakers Jeff Krulik and John Hayne. We reached them both in Silver Springs, Maryland.
7: Jeff, I'll start with you. You're back last night, 40 years to the day after you were in that parking lot, not shooting this time, but taking it all in, watching it. What was that like for you?
8: Well, it was very surreal and wonderful and just a whole mixed bag of emotion because, you know, if it wasn't for having this footage, I don't remember that day, but I just can't believe our good fortune that we were able to capture what we did and that we could still be celebrating it with over 400 people who attended, sellout crowd to watch it.
7: I suspect some of the participants in the film might not remember that day had you not captured it. just a hunch. But
8: yes.
7: John, for you, what was that like, that sold out crowd in that space?
9: Well, it certainly was pretty remarkable because we screened the film almost at the exact same time and date and year, 40 years later, that we were out in the parking lot with our video cameras conducting the interviews to make Heavy Metal Parking Lot. Just came kind of full circle, really, 40 years later.
7: How would you say, Jeff, the folks who found this film and loved this film, how would you describe their level of devotion to it?
8: I just don't even know where to begin because these people, they took it upon themselves. I mean, this whole was a grassroots thing. It's just, we stopped screening it in like 1990, you know, 4 years after we made it. We literally said, that's it. We just put it on the shelf. We gave out copies on VHS to anybody who asked for one, but it just from the tape tray, and people just know the lines. You know, these what people said on camera, even just for a few moments, are these iconic expressions that people will quote. It's like it's almost like a language. It's like a code, you know, that people have saying these lines that people said in the film. You know, it's kind of like it's how you connect sometimes with people.
7: Yeah.
8: It's like a handshake. It's like a secret handshake. It's just marvelous. We're so grateful that it's something that has this longevity.
7: And I think the fact, I mean, those lines are iconic. They're so unfiltered, you know, for better or worse, they're not worried about being captured on camera.
8: Right.
7: This is not social media, the social media age. What was it like? And you know, John, I'll throw it to you, but of course, both of you, let me know what it was like to see those folks again, some of them at least.
9: We've gotten to connect with them over the years. Some of these folks we've met before. As we said, we had what we call our Heavy Metal Parking Lot alumni, folks actually show up at our screening last night. We had 8 or 10 people who were in the video. So we're grateful to see them in the flesh 40 years later. They are all grown up and responsible adults, and they're great people, and they really embrace and celebrate.
8: We're 40 years older, too. We weren't exactly, you know, we were accomplished veteran filmmakers then, you know, we were just starting out. You know, our questioning wasn't very enlightened. Our You know, we were just not, you know, what we were asking pretty, you know, inane questions, and just not being very sophisticated, which is kind of what the charm is, maybe, that it still has this currency because it was, like you said, unfiltered. It's unfiltered for us, too.
7: Yeah.
8: We didn't have any agenda when we went there.
7: What have you learned all these years later about why you think this film still means so much to so many people?
8: It just somehow has this archetypal, you know, appeal that people see themselves there, or they know people that were there. I've always said you either were at that concert or you sat next to someone in homeroom who was at that concert. And you just know it by osmosis. And, you know, here and for now, people look at it. Last night we had people who still had never seen it. And so I'm for me, it's like I feel like this thing is in public domain practically, and it's all over YouTube, and people just, you know, but there's always this competition for eyeballs and, you know, attention, especially these days.
7: And John, for you, like, what in terms of talking to people now, if you were to go into a parking lot and try to do this, I mean, the differences between people now and then in terms of, you know, when you're interviewing them, what would you say you've learned about that?
9: I think there's a big difference because everybody is self-conscious and self-aware right now where they weren't back then. For us to go, everybody these days is used to someone pulling out a phone and taking a picture or making a video recording, and they're willing to almost perform for the camera. When back then, it was a novelty to bring a camera out into, and I think they were kind of amazed and astounded that a camera crew or news crew or whatever they thought we were would show up in a parking lot and be interviewed. So they embraced that, though, and they gave us some great interview, great unfiltered interviews, and it just became a really unique experience and a time capsule. And I think at that point, we didn't realize it at the time. We were documenting the phenomenon known as fandom, which is just, you know, the embrace of a band and rock and roll and all that. And that, you know, that still exists to this day. That's a universal thing that still exists to this day. And you can still go out into a concert arena parking lot and still get the same level of excitement and energy and youthful exuberance and rock and roll craziness that we experienced 40 years ago in the heavy metal parking lot.
7: Well, John, Jeff, I'm glad we could speak. Thank you both for this.
8: Oh, God, thank you, Neil. Thank you so much.
9: Thank you.
0: Jeff Krulik and John Hain are the filmmakers of Heavy Metal Parking Lot. We reached them in Silver Springs, Maryland.

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Up next, after the news, it's Morning Edition. 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
1: And you're with WUSF 89.7, your spot for local. I'm Craig Kopp. Good Tuesday morning. Up next, NPR's Steve Inskeep talks with theater actor Andre DeShields, who's in a late career renaissance and is nominated for a Tony for his performance in Cats the Jellicle Ball.
2: A new book describes a country that was once rooted in a movement around social justice and political freedom. 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
1: Join us for All Things Considered starting at 4 o'clock this afternoon. Florida's 44th and 45th counties, Citrus and Pasco, were created on this date in 1887. Pasco named after Florida lawmaker Samuel Pasco. And the plan to build St. Pete's Baywalk District was finalized on this date in 1999. It has since evolved into downtown St. Pete's Sundial.
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1: Well, the University of Florida's only finalist for its new president is going to visit Gainesville tomorrow. We've got a preview of that coming up in your news at 5:30. Spectrum Bay News 9 meteorologist Julie Marquez says mostly cloudy today, looking at a 30% chance of showers and storms with a high of 90, 50% chance of showers and storms overnight with a low of 76.
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0: This is Morning Edition from NPR News. I'm A. Martinez.
6: I'm Leila Fadel.
7: And I'm Steve Inskeep. The theater world gathers Sunday for the Tony Awards, and one of the nominees personifies endurance. Andre DeShields acted on and off Broadway for half a century before winning his first Tony Award in 2019 at the age of 73.
8: I am making good on my promise that I would come to New York and become someone you'd be proud to call your native son.
7: That was 2019 on CBS. This year, at age 80, Andre DeShields is nominated for another Tony Award for his role in Cats, the Jellicle Ball.

0: See darkness in a new light. At Dogs, Inc. in Palmetto, Florida, Beyond the Dark reveals how guide and service dogs bring hope to those who need it most. 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
1: Graduate student. There was some scrutiny about unsafe student behavior during the pandemic, and according to Smith, some students pushed back when President Trump spoke at last year's commencement.
2: His leadership was one of stability in spite of all the events that occurred under his tenure. I think that balance of academic performance and athletic excellence are some of the things that he prioritized the most. And sometimes some of the goals of the university socially come at the expense of that.
1: Next week, Bell will be interviewed by the UF Board of Trustees. If the trustees approve him, the Florida Board of Governors will vote on approving his contract. I'm Ailey Shanes in Gainesville.
3: Lawmakers back in Tallahassee this week to work on a property tax proposal from Governor Ron DeSantis. The governor says his plan would eventually eliminate property taxes on 92% of primary homes in Florida. Jason Garcia is the author of the Substack newsletter Seeking Rents. He tells Florida Matters Live and Local some details of that plan remain hazy.
4: Situation where this language tries to severely restrict what local governments can spend property taxes on, what remaining property taxes they collect, but you end up leaving out an enormous amount of things that are important to local communities.
3: Garcia also said DeSantis' statements that property tax cuts would not affect core services like first responders and schools are wrong and could lead to lawsuits over what qualifies as a core service. The state has formally filed a lawsuit against OpenAI and CEO Sam Altman. That lawsuit claims the company knowingly released ChatGPT to the public while concealing serious risks. The civil complaint alleges OpenAI and Altman prioritized getting ChatGPT to market over user safety. I'm Craig Kopp, WUSF 89.7 News.
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6: It's Morning Edition from NPR News. I'm Leila Fadel in Washington, D.C.
7: And I'm A. Martinez in Los Angeles, California. One of the world's top artificial intelligence companies, Anthropic, is getting ready to sell its stock to the public. With Anthropic, there are now three mega tech companies likely to join stock exchanges later this year, and they're almost certain to raise a lot of money. NPR tech correspondent John Ruich is covering this. So, John, I mean, Anthropic is the company that makes the Claude AI model. So what are the details of what it's doing?
8: Well, in an online post yesterday, the company confirmed that it had filed some paperwork with the Securities and Exchange Commission. Basically, it's a draft prospectus for their initial public offering, or IPO. That's when companies raise money by selling stock to the public. And this kind of filing includes financial statements, plans for how they'll use their capital. The specifics were not made public, so we don't know all those details. We also don't know how many shares they're going to issue or at what price. But this kicks things off for Anthropic's listing plans. And as you point out, there are two other big name companies taking the same path. One of Anthropic's biggest competitors, OpenAI, the maker of ChatGPT, is also widely reported to be planning an IPO this year. The company has not commented publicly on this. I emailed again to ask and didn't get a response. And then there's Elon Musk's rocket company SpaceX, which owns the AI company xAI. They released plans a couple weeks ago for an IPO. And all three of these companies, as you say, are expected to raise huge amounts of money.
7: All right, so I'm going to take a page from Jerry Maguire. Show me the money. How much money are we talking about?
8: Okay, so the biggest IPO in history so far was the Saudi oil company, Saudi Aramco. It raised more than $29 billion when it listed in Riyadh in 2019. Matt Kennedy with Renaissance Capital says the three IPOs coming up are going to blow past that.
9: Each of these three mega IPOs are expected to raise at least double that, probably triple that. In historical context, bonkers might be a fair term. We've never seen anything like this.
8: He says Anthropic, OpenAI, and SpaceX are likely to raise more collectively than all the IPOs in 2021, which was the biggest year on record for IPOs. Kennedy says what these companies are likely to do with the money is keep growing, keep spending on data centers and on efforts to attract customers.
7: Bonkers might become an official term of that kind of

0: the best at analyzing and programming data? How can they see somebody planning a murder over hours, days, or even weeks and not step in to fix it, not alert authorities about what credible evidence might be there?
1: Family members of one of the victims killed in the FSU shooting have filed their own lawsuit against OpenAI. A spokesperson for the company has said OpenAI is not responsible for the shooting and that safeguards are in place. I'm Tristan Wood.
2: Governor Ron DeSantis called it a mistake for the U.S. Supreme Court to deny Florida's request to prevent other states from issuing licenses to commercial truck drivers who are not in the country legally. DeSantis said Friday he felt Florida, quote, really deserved to have our day in court, end quote. Florida filed the suit 2 months after a semi-tractor-trailer driver from India with a commercial license from California and Washington was arrested following a fatal crash in St. Lucie County. The lawsuit alleged California and Washington have not complied with federal safety and immigration status requirements in issuing commercial driver's licenses. Another candidate throwing his hat into the ring for the race for governor, prominent voting rights activist Desmond Meade, has officially filed to run as an independent candidate for governor. Meade led the push for Florida to end its lifetime voting ban for people convicted of felony offenses. I'm Craig Kopp, WUSF 89.7 News.
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4: It's Morning Edition from NPR News. I'm Leila Fadel in Washington, D.C.
5: And I'm A. Martinez in Los Angeles, California. It's primary day in 6 states today.
4: Voters will decide general election matchups in South Dakota, New Mexico, New Jersey, Montana, Iowa, and California, where the rules say the top 2 candidates advance regardless of party, and Democrats hope to put a new map to use.
5: Scott Schaefer is with member station KQED in San Francisco. He's keeping an eye on some of the more interesting races. So in November, Scott, voters approved new district lines drawn to give the advantage to Democrats. So how realistic are their hopes of replacing Republicans with Democrats in those new districts?
6: Yeah, well, the new lines were designed to weaken and potentially pick off 5 current Republican House members. Those new lines caused one Republican incumbent to retire. Another Republican switched his party affiliation from Republican to independent. So flipping 3 of the 5 seats now held by Republicans will be fairly easy. But then there are 2 which are not at all slam dunks. Tough races where Democrats could win if things go their way. One of those is in the Central Valley, where Republican David Valadao is the incumbent. Now, he's given Democrats heartburn in the past. Very tough to beat. This time around, although the district is somewhat more favorable to Democrats, it's still very purple. And there are 2 Democrats fighting it out there. One is an assembly member and a physician. She's the more moderate candidate. And the other is a progressive, backed by Senator Bernie Sanders and Congresswoman Alexandria Ocasio-Cortez. And then you've got CD 48. That includes parts of San Diego County and Riverside, including liberal Palm Springs. And we've got 2 top Democrats slugging it out there. One of them will likely prevail, and they're going to face the main Republican running. He's endorsed by President Trump. So come November, Democrats could pick it up, but A, it's not at all guaranteed.
5: Across the country, we've seen some very contentious primaries where 2 or more Republicans are facing off. Any of that playing out in California?
6: Yeah, because of redistricting, longtime Republican Congressman Ken Calvert moved to a neighboring district in Riverside and Orange counties, and he is in a bitter fight with the incumbent Republican there, Young Kim. She's a bit more moderate than Calvert, but these 2 are really pulling out the stops. They're airing ads with each claiming they're more MAGA than the other. Kim's ads have also targeted some old corruption charges against Calvert, even an incident from 25 years ago where he was caught in a car with a prostitute. Now, these 2 could well face off again in November. One little wrinkle, though, polls now show it's possible that come November, there will actually be 2 Democrats and no Republicans vying for governor. That could drive down Republican turnout and affect these down-ballot races.
5: Speaker Emerita Nancy Pelosi, 86-year-old San Francisco Democrat. I'm sure everyone knows her name. She's retiring at the end.

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1: And you're listening to WUSF 89.7, your spot for local. I'm Craig Kopp. It's a Tuesday morning. Good morning. A Sarasota man sued city police a decade ago for refusing to hand over public records they said were under federal control.
2: I got a call from the city attorney saying that federal marshals literally had come in the dark of night and removed the records from the police department. They said, these are our records.
1: He tells WUSF that's the same argument being made by local agencies partnering with ICE today. 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
1: Spectrum Bay News 9's meteorologist Julie Marquez says look for mostly cloudy skies today. Do have a 30% chance of showers and thunderstorms. We'll have a high of 90. Tomorrow, we're up to a 60% chance of showers and thunderstorms. Going to get breezy tomorrow, too, and we'll have a high of 86 degrees.
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1: 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I'm Craig Kopp. A new ICE directive may violate Florida's open records laws. That agreement with local law enforcement agencies keeps them from sharing information about immigration enforcement without federal approval. As WUSF's Gabriella Paul reports, it's not the first time the feds have used that strategy. She spoke with Michael Barfield, an investigative reporter who sued the government over a similar issue in Sarasota 10 years ago and won.
8: We fought that battle, and the federal government decided to settle the case, and we got the records. And those records showed that law enforcement were violating the Constitution.
9: Yeah, in 2014, you sued the city of Sarasota after they refused to hand over public records about how they were using cell phone tracking equipment known as Stingray technology. Why did you want this information in the first place?
8: It really was as a result of an incident that happened with the Stingray device where a citizen's home was invaded by camouflaged federal agents with guns pointed, not knocking, no warrant, in search of someone that they believed was inside that house. Of course, it turns out that person never lived there, wasn't there, and the Stingray device was acting up that day. And so we wanted to know why that happened, and they weren't talking.
9: And what was your experience requesting those city records?
8: Well, I initially had an appointment to inspect the records, and the day before that appointment, I got a call from the city attorney saying that federal marshals literally had come in the dark of night and remove the records from the police department. They said, these are our records.
9: This argument ultimately got shot down in court, but it's the same argument being made today on a much grander scale. There's thousands of local agencies that are partnering with ICE under written agreements called 287G. They direct them not to release information without federal approval. So what do you make of the parallels here?
8: On the Stingray case, there are clear court opinions. In my view, those same decisions would rationally apply here. I think the 287G era is another example where we're going to find out eventually that the Constitution is being skirted in the name of being able to quickly round people up and deport them.
9: In my reporting, I've reached out to a couple of these offices across the Tampa Bay region to ask them how their internal process for releasing records has changed. And in most cases, I've gotten a response that sounds something like, oh, yes, we have to run it by ICE Public Affairs. What kind of responses are you hearing?
8: I've heard so many different explanations that is different from agency to agency, and that lack of uniformity is a problem. It also invites agencies to invoke 287G as a barrier to access for records that were previously turned over routinely.
9: Why is the information kept by local agencies partnering with ICE of the public's interest?
8: Difficulties that loved ones have finding their loved ones, navigating the system, is one issue that's come up. We've also had documented instances of American citizens being swept up in these immigration enforcement actions, and the Alligator Alcatraz controversy, where we were promised by the governor at the time that all of that would be reimbursed by the federal government. Well, only recently, under Chapter 119, did the governor walk back that comment and acknowledge that it's unlikely taxpayers will get reimbursed any of that money.
9: And Chapter 119 of Florida statute is what protects the public's access to local government records. Michael, how do you think this will all play out?
8: So we continue to look for ways to avoid going to court and getting the information we need to be able to do our job. But at the same time, 287G is on a collision course with Chapter 119.
1: That was investigative reporter Michael Barfield speaking with WUSF's Gabriella Paul about the ways federal ICE agreements are testing the limits of Florida's open records laws.
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1: Florida lawmakers are back in special session again. This time it's to take up Governor Ron DeSantis's proposal to cut property taxes. We'll get you updated on that in your news coming up at 8 o'clock. Mostly cloudy skies today. We're looking for a 30% chance of showers and thunderstorms, and we'll have a high of 90 degrees.
10: It's Morning Edition from NPR News. I'm A. Martinez.
11: And I'm Leila Fadel. Good morning. A farmer, a fishmonger, a cook who makes school lunches. These are Sri Lankans who say the war with Iran hurts them thousands of miles away. NPR's Dia Hadid reports.
12: Chuti the parrot demands rice from her perch on a balcony in Dambagula village. Her owner, Nita Kumari, sympathizes. Life's long been tough for the 44-year-old single mom. But now, she says, I'm under pressure. Kumari's a farmer, and she says she's only planted a quarter of her land because she couldn't afford to hire help. That's because of the Mideast war. Both Iran and the US are blocking the Strait of Hormuz. It's a key global route for energy and fertilizer. That blockade has pushed up the price of fuel in Sri Lanka, and that's pushed up the price of food and transport. So Kumari says farmhands are charging more so they can keep up with rising prices. Now it's $10 a day for a man, half that for a woman. For millions like Kumari, the Mideast war is just the latest punch. Sri Lankans have been reeling from crisis to crisis since 2019. This is NPR reporting on the events of Easter Sunday that year.
13: Coordinated bombings killed more than 200 people in churches and in hotels popular with tourists.
12: Tourism is one of the main ways Sri Lanka earns foreign currency. But after the bombings, foreigners emptied out and they stayed away as the pandemic paralyzed international travel. Then another shock jolted the country. This is Ahilan Kadirgamart. He is a political economist at the University of Jaffna.
14: What really pushed us over the cliff was in 2022 when the Ukraine war started.
12: It pushed up the price of gas and key items like wheat and vegetable oil. And that partly caused Sri Lanka to default on its debts, triggering a serious economic crisis. Then, in November last year, a cyclone washed away homes, farms, and killed more than 600 people.
14: Now, the war in Iran.
12: In the town of Sigria, a caterer prepares free lunches for school children. This is part of a government program for about 1.5 million kids. It began 2 years ago to help curb child malnutrition. Nilanthi Kumari has been up since 3 a.m. preparing rice, dal and an okra curry. By dawn, she's shelling 57 boiled eggs, one for each child. At the school, kids have left their open lunch boxes out and Kumari briskly ladles in the food as they play outside. She says, feeding children is a good deed. But she's not a charity. The war's pushed up food prices. She's barely breaking even. But she knows if she walks away, these boys and girls will go hungry. In the capital, Colombo, the deputy finance minister says some children are attending school just to eat.
15: That is the reality. They are starving.
12: Anil Chiantha Fernando says the government wants to spend money to help people get by. That it also needs to spend its limited money to buy oil, which is now much more expensive, to keep industries afloat so the economy doesn't tank through this latest crisis. Fernando cautions patience.
15: It takes time.
12: Sri Lankans are trying to muddle through. In a fishing harbour in the southern town of Gaul, Tanushka chops up fish for tips. Tanushka, who only goes by one name, sharpens his machete, then gets to work on a tuna. Tanushka says there's not much work, and even the tips are stingier. Instead of $3, folks are more likely to hand over 30 cents. He says, how can people buy fish without money? He gestures to his other machete. The handle's fallen off. The last time he bought one, it cost $4.50. Now, it's $18. He says, I can't afford that. I'll just have to wait till things get better. Dear Hadid, NPR News, reporting from across Sri Lanka.
10: Pollinators from birds to butterflies are in decline because of habitat loss, pesticides, and climate change. Chloe Bennett-Steele with State Impact Oklahoma reports on a new effort to expand their habitats.
16: Thank you.
17: It's a sunny day in northern Oklahoma, and Walt Scott is planting a garden.
16: I made that flower bed along the edge there all across the front. We grow a few peppers and some garlic in there with it, but mostly flowers.
17: Scott is known as the head gardener at Dick Connor Correctional Center, a medium security men's prison in Hominy. He's serving a life sentence and really loves gardening. He spends a lot of time with flowers that line the facility's sidewalks.
16: I just like them. We like to watch the hummingbirds and the butterflies come in, you know.
17: Today, Scott has some extra help. Members of the Oklahoma Monarch Society cart in bags of fresh dirt and native seedlings to start up a new garden. It's part of a partnership between the nonprofit and the state's Department of Corrections. Unused land at four prisons is transformed into native pollinator habitats. Amanda Fitzgerald with the Monarch Society says the gardens are critical for the migrating insects.
18: When monarchs come through Oklahoma twice a year, they are looking for that habitat for them to be able to complete that journey.
17: Helping plant the habitat is Joshua Kodina, who normally works with metals at a prison factory.
19: We deal with a lot of hard stuff all day, as far as, you know, working and people, you know, and then to come out here to make something soft, it's just a different experience and it gives you peace of mind almost, I guess you would say.
17: Kodina is a citizen of the Kiowa tribe of Oklahoma. He's also serving a life sentence and says he misses being outdoors and watching insects interact with plants.
19: When you're locked up in a cell most of the time of the day, getting to touch a piece of dirt is a piece of freedom.
17: Kodina and other gardeners are installing species of milkweed, asters, black-eyed Susans, and blue mist flowers. As the plants take root and grow, migrating birds and butterflies should have a few more places to land in Oklahoma. For NPR News, I'm Chloe Bennett Steele in Oklahoma.
10: That story was produced by KOSU's Sierra Pfeiffer. This is Morning Edition from NPR News. I'm Amy Martinez.
11: And I'm Layla Faldin.
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1: A 17-year-old Brandon teenager faces charges in connection with Sunday's teen takeover at Clearwater Beach that got out of hand. We got more from the WUSF newsroom just ahead. Spectrum Bay News 9's Julie Marcus has mostly cloudy skies today. We're looking at a 30% chance of showers and thunderstorms, a high of 90 degrees. It is 81 degrees in Tampa already, 80s in most of the area.
11: Good morning. The Justice Department won't fight a temporary pause on President Trump's $1.8 billion fund that could pay January 6th rioters. Some Senate Republicans want Trump to end the fund for good. It's Morning Edition from NPR News. Six states hold primaries today. California is using a new voting map designed to help Democrats flip up to five House seats. I'm Layla Faldin.
10: And I'm Martinez. What will tonight's results tell us about the party's chances in November? And columnist David Frum compares Trump's plans to celebrate America's 250th birthday to the nation's 100th and 200th anniversaries. Frum's judgment, a fiasco. It's Tuesday, June 2nd. On this day in 1935, Babe Ruth retired from baseball. The next year, he was in the first Hall of Fame class. News is next.
20: Live from NPR News in Washington, I'm Janine Herbst. Iran says it ended talks with the U.S. because of Israel's continued invasion into Lebanon. This after Israel warned residents of South Beirut, said to be a stronghold of the Iranian-backed Hezbollah militant group, that they needed to evacuate ahead of planned airstrikes. President Trump says he spoke by phone with Israeli Prime Minister Benjamin Netanyahu yesterday, telling him to stop bombing Lebanon. NPR's Aya Batraoui has more.
21: Keep in mind, both these men are facing elections this year. The Iran war is not popular in the U.S., but it does have broad support in Israel. And expanding the war in Lebanon derails those peace efforts with Iran. And Netanyahu put out a terse statement yesterday after his call with Trump that sounded like he was the one calling the shots. He said he told Trump Israel would bomb Beirut if Hezbollah doesn't hold its fire, that Israel's position remains unchanged, and that the military will continue to operate as planned in southern Lebanon.
20: NPR's Aya Batraoui reporting. At least 18 people are dead, more than 100 wounded in Ukraine following massive Russian airstrikes overnight. From Moscow, NPR's Charles Maines reports the attack comes days after the Kremlin warned it would launch, quote, systematic strikes on Ukraine.
2: Ukraine's Air Force says Russia launched more than 70 missiles and 600 drones, with several apartment buildings reduced to rubble in the capital Kyiv and other cities. In a statement, Russia's defense ministry said it struck defense-related targets in response to what it called terrorist attacks by Ukraine. Russian President Vladimir Putin has seized on drone strikes on a college dormitory in occupied Luhansk last month that he says killed 21 students to justify more intense bombardment of Ukraine. Kyiv insists it struck a military unit. Yet the apparent new phase in air attacks comes as Russia's own ground campaign is largely stalled, and polls show growing public fatigue with the war, now in its fifth year. Charles Maines, NPR News, Moscow.
20: The number of children in the U.S. without health insurance is growing fast, according to a new report. NPR's Selena Simmons-Duffin says the report found Texas, Florida, and Georgia accounted for more than half of the increase.
4: Parents know that young children have a lot of doctor's appointments in their first 3 years. That's part of the reason why health insurance is so important during that time, says Elizabeth Burak, senior research fellow at the Georgetown Center for Children and Families.
22: When they don't have access to the care that they need in those early years, they're at higher risk of falling behind developmentally.
4: She co-authored the recent report, which looked at data through 2024.
22: What we found is we are now at the highest level of uninsurance for children under the age of six in nearly a decade.
4: There are signs that this trend is only going to get worse. An analysis by Burak's colleagues found 2 million fewer children covered by Medicaid now than there were when President Trump took office. Selena Simmons-Duffin, NPR News, Washington.
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1: Good morning. You're listening to WUSF 89.7. I'm Craig Kopp. State lawmakers spent much of Monday debating the merits of a property tax reduction plan pushed by Governor Ron DeSantis. WUSF's Steve Dunborn reports it would place an amendment on November's ballot to raise the homestead property exemption to $250,000.
24: Senators approved changes to the plan, including a proposal by Panama City Beach Republican Jay Trumbull that would allow taxes to continue to be used for public schools.
25: We need to make holistic changes in the way that we fund our education system. But I, for one, can't support removing billions of dollars from public education.
24: But Orlando Democrat Carlos Guillermo Smith attacked the bill as shifting the tax burden from homeowners to renters and small businesses.
26: We should not be completely reforming our tax structure in the state of Florida in special session F, which we have 3 days to do. This is crazy.
24: The governor's plan would eventually eliminate property taxes for 9 out of every 10 primary homes. Steve Newborn, WUSF 89.7 News.
1: A 17-year-old Brandon teenager faces charges in connection with Sunday's teen takeover at Clearwater Beach that got out of hand. Clearwater police say a shooting left a 17-year-old hospitalized. That teen is expected to be okay. After the shooting, police say several fights broke out in the area of Pier 60. The Brandon teen faces 3 charges, including possession of a firearm by a minor. However, he has not been charged in connection with that shooting. The state has agreed to pay nearly $500,000 to a biologist fired by the Florida Fish and Wildlife Conservation Commission. The agency fired Brittany Brown after she reposted a meme on her personal Instagram account that claimed late conservative activist Charlie Kirk wouldn't care about children being shot in their classrooms. ACLU of Florida staff attorney Carrie McNamara represented Brown. She spoke to Florida Matters Live and Local Monday.
27: State employees do not lose their rights to free speech when they go work for the government, and it is wholly improper, it is unconstitutional for the state government to pick and choose which viewpoints it allows its state employees to express.
1: WUSF reached out to the FWC, but officials say they're unable to give an interview at this time. The secretary of the Florida Department of Corrections is retiring at the end of the month. The Florida Trib reports Ricky Dixon became the head of the agency in 2021. He started 30 years ago as a corrections officer. Under his leadership, the state executed 32 people, most of them last year, which broke a record. An investigation by the Trib and Mother Jones found issues with nearly half of those deaths. Several lawsuits have sought to stop the state's executions and review its execution protocols. With WUSF 89.7 News, I'm Craig Kopp.
0: It's Morning Edition from NPR News. I'm Leila Fadel in Washington, D.C.
10: And Amy Martinez in Los Angeles, California. The Trump administration says it will not violate a court order. The order is about the president's $1.8 billion pool of money to pay people who claim past administrations targeted them. Democrats and Republicans in Congress have opposed the funds since it was announced. In a few minutes, we'll hear from one of them, Representative Tom Suozzi.
11: A judge temporarily blocked the administration from creating it last week, and Monday, the Justice Department said it would, quote, abide by that temporary ruling.
10: Here to make sense of all this is NPR political reporter Elena Moore. So, Elena, a lot of back and forth on this. Chop it up for us.
3: Yeah, so this all connects back to a different lawsuit. Back in February, President Trump announced he was suing his own government over a 2019 leak of his tax records. So he sued the IRS for $10 billion. But then last month, when a federal judge in Florida overseeing that case started questioning its merits, Trump dropped the case and the administration announced a settlement where the Justice Department would start this anti-weaponization fund to compensate people who were allegedly targeted by the government for their political beliefs. And A, that drew bipartisan backlash and concerns that it could be used to pay people who were convicted for storming the Capitol on January 6th.
10: What did the Trump administration have to say about that?
3: Well, in a statement on X Monday, the Department of Justice said it strongly disagrees with the court's ruling. The DOJ also defended who would qualify for this fund, saying it was available to anybody who was, quote, weaponized, targeted, or persecuted, whether they were Democrat, Republican, conservative, independent, or otherwise, end quote. NPR also reached out to the White House for a comment, but a White House spokesperson pointed to this same statement.
10: All right, so it's paused, but is paused going to eventually lead to stopped?
3: Right. Well, at this moment, that is unclear. Right now, it's on hold, and the federal judge in Virginia overseeing the case has to decide whether that temporary restraining order should be permanent. There's a hearing scheduled for June 12th, next week, but we really can't say how the judge will rule, and we don't know how the administration will respond. So a bit of a holding pattern right now, and that's notable because this has caused a lot of headaches for the White House. You know, we don't see Republicans break with the president very often, but this is an issue where there has been some rare pushback within the party. Even after the DOJ's statement yesterday about, you know, abiding by the court's decision, we saw multiple Senate Republicans push for the White House to just end the fund.
10: Yeah, so what might this mean for the president's agenda?
3: Well, remember, the midterms are fast approaching, and Republicans are trying to score some legislative wins. But we've already seen this fund become a distraction. Last month, it derailed Republicans' plans to pass some $70 billion for immigration enforcement. Senate Republicans want to try again to pass it this week, but the anti-weaponization fund has been complicating that because Democrats have been promising to introduce amendments that would put GOP lawmakers on the record about the fund. And that could be a difficult result for the White House. You know, we know that as many as 30 Republicans have indicated they might support a vote to ban the fund. Also, you know, I said it was rare for GOP lawmakers to break with the president. What's more rare, A, when his base does. An Economist YouGov poll from last week found that less than a third of MAGA voters support this fund.
10: That's NPR political reporter Elena Moore. Thanks a lot.
3: Thanks so much, A.
11: Democratic Congressman Tom Suozzi of New York introduced a bill last month with Republican Congressman Brian Fitzpatrick of Pennsylvania to block the president's fund. He's been listening with us, and he joins me now. Good morning, Congressman.
6: Good morning, Leila.
11: So when the Justice Department came out and said, okay, we don't agree with it, but we're going to abide by the court ruling and pause this $1.8 billion fund, what was your reaction?
6: Well, my reaction is, you know, that's a good thing, but it's not enough. I mean, we're happy that the administration is saying that they're going to abide by the court ruling. Obviously, a lot of people in our country, a lot of elected officials, Democrats and Republicans, don't like this fund, and the courts are now saying they don't like this fund. And The administration is trying to find a way to back off it a little bit because of the political issues, but we have to make sure it's blocked permanently because it's just a bad idea.
11: Now, we actually heard that from some Republican senators yesterday following the Justice Department saying we're going to abide by this, that the president needs to come out and say if he's ready to abandon the fund. Does that surprise you?
6: Well, I'm happily surprised. I mean, we need more Republicans to come out and join Democrats to say that this is just bad for our country. This is an abuse of discretion by the administration. The administration is not allowed to spend money the way it wants, whatever it wants. It has to go to the Congress to get authorization for spending money. And they're trying to use a existing law regarding settlements. You know, when the administration settles a slip and fall case or some sort of a regular tort against the federal government, they have discretion to set up a settlement for that and pay for it without going to Congress for a new vote on that. But this is an abuse of that discretion, and we have to block this from happening. So I think that there are going to be enough Republicans, or I hope there are going to be enough Republicans to join Democrats to block this from happening.
11: Lay out for me the things you see as abuse. I mean, a lot of Americans seem to agree with you.
6: Yeah, well, it's just very, very clear about this idea of abuse of discretion. But the thing that really makes my blood boil is when they talk about this fund being used for January 6th criminals. I really get very upset. I was there on January 6th. I was one of the last people to get out of the chamber. This was a real dangerous, violent activity. And one story that really gets me going is a story of a police officer on the ground being beaten up, everybody saying, kill him, kill him, kill him. And this is one guy, Daniel Rodriguez, takes a taser, sticks it in the police officer's neck and tases him. Police officer has a heart attack, has brain damage because of that. And the guy goes on his social media feed and says, I just tased the you-know-what out of the blue, and I got away with it. Well, he didn't get away with it. He got prosecuted. He ended up pleading guilty. He got a 12-year sentence for his attack on this police officer. And President Trump pardoned that guy. Now this fund could potentially be used to give him money because he was unfairly prosecuted by the federal government. That's just crazy.
11: Are there any indications that the president is leaning toward dropping this whole idea altogether, given the political pressure?
6: I think it will only be the political pressure. I mean, that's how the system is supposed to work. It hasn't worked as much as we would like during this administration, but you're seeing the people upset. You're seeing elected officials upset. You're seeing the court take action. The president should drop this action, but we're going to have to make sure that we pass some legislation to prevent this from happening in the future as well, this type of abuse of discretion.
11: So are you still pursuing your bill?
6: We're absolutely going to continue to pursue it. The key is we need enough Republicans to join Democrats. We need like all the Democrats and a few Republicans to join us to do what's called a discharge petition so that we can get a vote on the floor of the House of Representatives, even if the Speaker of the House doesn't want to do it.
11: And so would that bill block future presidents from trying to do the same thing?
6: This bill that we have currently would block this fund, say you can't use any money for this particular fund. But we're also looking at legislation to look at the original statute that was set up back in the 1950s to say we've got to stop this from happening in the future. We understand we can't have Congress vote on every single time there's a slip and fall case and you make a settlement, but we can't extend that discretion to involve big matters like this that just would change U.S. policy.
11: Is it clear to you what happens to the other part of Trump's settlement with the government, in which the Justice Department signed a memo giving the president, his family, and his businesses immunity from audits or past tax returns?
6: Well, we've got to block that as well. I mean, that's another abuse of discretion. And we have to make sure that the Republicans join the Democrats to actually work together to stop this and get our country back and stop people from abusing the administration's power.
11: Democratic Congressman Tom Suozzi of New York, thank you for being on the program once again.
6: Yeah, thank you.
11: NPR also reached out to multiple Republican lawmakers to discuss this. Those invitations remain open.
7: A former Colorado election clerk, an ally of President Trump, is out of prison. The state's Democratic governor commuted her sentence. Colorado Public Radio's Benta Berkland has more.
8: Former Mesa County clerk Tina Peters was serving a nearly 9-year sentence after being convicted in 2024 for her actions related to tampering with voting machines. Peters allowed an unauthorized person to gain access to the machines about 6 months after the 2020 presidential election to search for vote rigging. Hours after her release from prison, after serving just shy of 2 years, she appeared on the Steve Bannon podcast, War Room.
9: I know that the Democrats are going to cheat, and no one's really addressing the problem that the MESA, that I spent my time in prison as retribution for, and that was exposing the election machines that allow the votes to be flipped.
8: That was not true. State audits and hand counts showed the machines were secure and accurately counted the paper ballots. So far, the courts have upheld her guilty verdict. The issue is the sentence. The Colorado Court of Appeals said her election denying beliefs may have led the trial judge to give her a longer sentence. The state's Democratic Governor Jared Polis agreed. He said her harsh sentence was influenced by her, quote, nutty beliefs.
12: I think it's outrageous that anybody, spreads lies about elections, but free speech is a cornerstone of our constitutional rights and our democracy, and that should not have been a factor in sentencing.
8: The governor faced immediate blowback. The state Democratic Party censured Polis and barred him from speaking at party functions. Polis is term limited this year. Democrats say commuting Peter's sentence emboldens Trump and makes the job even more difficult for county clerks. For NPR News, I'm Benta Berkland in Colorado.

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1: And you're listening to Morning Edition on WUSF 89.7, your spot for local. I'm Craig Kopp. Good morning. It's Tuesday. Just ahead, NPR's Steve Inskeep talks with David Frum, speechwriter for former President George W. Bush and writer for The Atlantic, about the Trump administration's plans for celebrating America's 250th.
2: They're among the country's most important cultural and economic resources, our public lands. But what state are they in today? Water levels in the Colorado River keep dropping. The Trump administration is opening more areas to resource extraction by private companies, and the agencies who manage parks face critical staffing shortages. Our public lands, next time on 1A.
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1: 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We've got details for you coming up in your news at 8:30. Mostly cloudy skies today. Got a 30% chance of showers and thunderstorms, and we'll have a high of 90.
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0: This is Morning Edition from NPR News. I'm Amy Martinez.
6: I'm Layla Faldin.
7: And I'm Steve Inskeep. The writer David Frum is calling it. He says plans to celebrate America's 250th birthday are beyond the point of recovery. Most musical acts backed out of a planned concert, and President Trump said he would just hold a Trump rally. Frum is a former speechwriter for President George W. Bush and a staff writer for The Atlantic.
8: Well, let's compare the 250th celebration with the great celebrations of the past, the 100th and the 200th. Those are still remembered to this day. The 100th celebration in 1876 saw it America have its first ever World Exposition, a display of a fantastic new technology. The artifacts from that show are still on display at the Smithsonian Museum to this day, and people are still mindful of 1876 in Philadelphia. 1976 in New York Harbor, some people listening to us may remember that, the Tall Ships Regatta, and anyone who saw it or saw the photo still remembers it. What are we going to remember from 250th? The cage fight on the president's birthday and Trump on the $250 bill. There's nothing here that is worthy of the country. And even the things that the president has set his heart most fixedly on, like this giant concert that's supposed to be on the mall the week before July the 4th, that's turning into a fiasco with 7 of the 9 headline acts canceling.
7: The president, of course, as you note, is a showman. So where has he gone wrong?
8: He's a showman, but he's also a person with egomania. What we commemorate on 1776 is not just the end of foreign rule over the United States. It's also the end of monarchical government in the United States. So the idea that you would commemorate 1776 by saying, let's have the president's face on a coin. Let's have the president's face on a bill. Let's have the cage fight, the only event it looks like that is going to come off, assuming there's no thunderstorm, come off okay, not on July the 4th, but on the president's birthday. If there's anything that 1776 was supposed to be a repudiation of, that would be it.
7: Are you assuming at this point that July 4th is a disaster? I mean, we still have a month to adjust things.
8: To plan a 250th anniversary takes not a month, but a decade. And Look, I think a defender of the president could fairly say that the pre-existing planning for the 250th anniversary showed a pretty severe lack of imagination. But Trump took something that was not as impressive and powerful and unifying as it should be, and then just made it a personal show. And if you're a musical act, you say, I don't need to be in politics. My fans come from every point of view. I don't need to seem to take a side. And if you create a format that looks partisan, why am I there and alienating half my fans?
7: I guess we should note some of the mechanics here. America 250 was created by an act of Congress before Trump became president. It was criticized, as you say, for not being as creative or not thinking as big as it might have. The Trump administration then created this other group, Freedom 250, which is Trump dominated. And that leads to a question, the kind of the reverse of what you're saying. How would you respond to supporters of the president who would argue that musicians should show up and it's partisan to make musicians step away or pressure musicians to step away?
8: I don't think the musicians are under pressure to step away. I think they feel like this, they didn't get what they signed up for. They all signed up for this program. And by the way, these were not the acts that should have been the headlines. I mean, for America's 250th birthday, you should have Taylor Swift singing in front of 1,000 dancing AI robots. I mean, just something that just knocks everybody's, takes everyone's breath away. Just a reminder that America dreams big, can do big things. And it shouldn't all be entertainment. There should be a celebration of America's achievements in the arts, in the sciences, in technology, and in human rights. That should be part of the story.
7: Okay, I want to work through your premise a little bit here. You have asserted here that the July 4th celebrations are a mess. And... well, let me use an analogy. In 1940, in World War II, the British Army was trapped in France and the British Navy was struggling to help them escape. And at Dunkirk, private boats came and helped carry away the soldiers. So is there a Dunkirk version of July 4th that you can think of that Americans on a local level, on a private level, can get together over the next month?
8: Well, every state capital, every town, I mean, of course, people will commemorate in their own way, as they always do, in ways big and small. And there can be some extra added meaning that it's been 250 years of American independence. But let's also remember that at Dunkirk, the small boats worked because there were giant battleships just a few miles out to shore. And this is a little bit like the national celebration. It's the celebration of the American nation. So as welcome and as charming as it will be to celebrate in the localities and town, there needs to be a national statement, and 30 days is not time to organize it.
7: David Frum, it's a pleasure talking with you. Thanks so much.
8: Bye-bye.
7: We reached the White House for comment on Frum's opinion, and they said President Trump is, quote, excited to participate in various events around the country that properly honors the momentous 250th anniversary of America's great founding.
6: Research from the Federal Reserve Bank of New York suggests the reason unemployment has been rising for new college graduates is the prevalence of remote work. NPR's Andrea Hsu reports.
9: This study began with a deep dive into what was happening at one Fortune 500 tech company, which is not named in the report. Emma Harrington is an assistant professor of economics at the University of Virginia and one of the authors of the report. She says they first looked at how much feedback employees got when they were not in the office.
10: What we saw was this pretty striking pattern that software engineers got 20% more feedback if they were sitting near their colleagues than if they were distant from them.
9: So the next question was, as remote work became the norm, was the company still keen on hiring fresh college grads who might need more training, more mentoring? Turns out,
10: they really switched away from hiring young people when they went remote. So they used to hire a bunch of new grads for their software engineering jobs. Then they shifted really towards hiring much older people.
9: But then the company called folks back to the office, and they resumed hiring the younger grads. That got the researchers wondering,
10: well, can we see this in the entire economy? Like, is this company weird?
9: Turns out, no, it's not weird. Data from the Labor Department showed after the pandemic, unemployment among recent college grads grew by 20% and fell slightly for older grads, those 29 and up. The age gap in employment was most pronounced in jobs that can be done from home. What the research team did not find was that AI was a big driver of this gap. Yet, anyway.
10: It's always hard to make guesses about what's going to happen with generative AI, but I think it's certainly possible that this story could really change over the next few years.
9: In fact, it may already be changing now. Andrea Hsu, NPR News.
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1: 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I'm Craig Kopp. Good Tuesday morning.
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1: Last year, California Democrats redrew their voting maps in hopes of picking up 5 congressional seats.
11: So flipping 3 of the 5 seats now held by Republicans will be fairly easy.
1: But the other 2, not so much. That picture will become clearer, though, after today's primary elections. More on what to watch for coming up after our news updates. Spectrum Bay News 9's Julie Marquez says mostly cloudy skies. Today we're looking at a 30% chance of showers and thunderstorms with a high of 90. It is already 83 degrees in St. Petersburg. It is 8:30.
12: Live from NPR News in Washington, I'm Dave Mattingly. There's still no agreement to extend the ceasefire between the U.S. and Iran, though President Trump says indirect talks are continuing. That's despite Iran saying it's suspending negotiations involving mediators because of the Israeli military expanding operations in southern Lebanon. NPR's Deepa Shivaram says Trump spoke by phone yesterday with Israeli Prime Minister Benjamin Netanyahu.
13: Netanyahu had ordered Israeli troops to target areas surrounding Beirut. But now Trump says after his call with Netanyahu, there will be no troops going to Beirut and that any Israeli troops on their way, quote, have already been turned back. Trump says he also spoke with representatives from Hezbollah. Israel's increased aggression against Lebanon, which violates the ceasefire agreed on weeks ago, has complicated ongoing talks to end the U.S. and Israel's war against Iran. Iran pulled out of negotiations after Israel's attacks on Beirut. Trump says the talks are continuing with Iran, though, and moving at what he calls a, quote, rapid pace. Deepa Shivaram, NPR News.
12: Secretary of State Marco Rubio is expected to be pressed about the war with Iran when he testifies today on Capitol Hill before House and Senate lawmakers. At least 18 people have been killed in Ukraine by Russia's latest drone and missile strikes. This is NPR News from Washington.
1: You're listening to WUSF 89.7. I'm Craig Kopp. Florida Attorney General James Uthmeyer has officially filed a civil lawsuit against OpenAI and its founder, Sam Altman. WFSU's Tristan Wood has more.
14: In the filing, the Attorney General's office alleges the artificial intelligence company that owns ChatGPT has been negligent.
15: Sam Altman and ChatGPT have chosen the AI race over the safety and security of our kids. They have chosen profit over public safety. And we're not going to stand for it here in Florida. So we will hold them accountable.
14: Uthmeyer has been a loud voice against ChatGPT since it became public that logs show the accused gunman on Florida State University's campus asked the AI chatbot for advice on how to carry out the shooting. The attorney general is also currently conducting a criminal investigation into the platform. He says the company should have safety measures in place.
15: ChatGPT, this is one of the biggest corporations, the best at analyzing and programming data. How can they see somebody planning a murder over hours, days, or even weeks and not step in to fix it, not alert authorities about what credible evidence might be there?
14: Family members of one of the victims killed in the FSU shooting have filed their own lawsuit against OpenAI. A spokesperson for the company has said OpenAI is not responsible for the shooting and that safeguards are in place. I'm Tristan Wood.
1: Governor Ron DeSantis called it a mistake for the U.S. Supreme Court to deny Florida's request to prevent other states from issuing licenses to commercial truck drivers who are not in the country legally.

0: Today on 1A, you're hearing about how the government management of public lands is affecting things. Staffing shortages, environmental stewardship. You're getting a status report, and you'll be hearing more in just a minute here on WUSF 89.7. 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
1: In his first encyclical, Pope Leo faces what he calls the challenge of our time.
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1: Catholic social teaching, preserving what makes us human in the age of AI. 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
0: You can hear On Point soon. 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
3: 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Some are delicious. Then there's the chicken buffet aspic. Next time on Here and Now.
0: Yeah, it's a classic, that quivering, gelatinous tower of peas, carrots, and poultry. Mm-mm-mm-mm. 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
1: The feedback that you're giving to the person confessing to you may be hard for them to hear.
2: Yes, it's a challenge, right? And in our best relationships, in our friendship, in our relationships with mentors, in these relationships with spiritual figures, we are often challenged. And it's precisely there that we're able to present our weaknesses, our faults, and our limits, and then find guidance and growth and encouragement to do better in the future, not to remain in humiliation, but to learn from our mistakes and then work hard to improve and grow in virtue and be more generous. And so you're absolutely right. We are not interested in offering sycophantic relationships. And I'm very concerned about the way in which these models are often designed to optimize for engagement at the expense of wise counsel and even the mental well-being of the people who use them. You know, I think in many ways we're seeing the extension of the attention economy into a kind of affection economy, where now certain companies are gaining access not to our minds, not only to our minds, but also to our hearts. And I think that offers a kind of unparalleled sway and influence that can be exploited for profit or power or some combination thereof. And I think we need to be very attentive to that and rediscover the beauty of these challenging relationships, which will be uncomfortable, but will really bring the best out of us.
1: Right. And so the Pope writes that the human desire for fullness of life is at risk of being misled by deceitful goals, such as the prospect of a technology that promises to free us from all weakness, and models of well-being that leave behind entire populations. He says the common good means accepting the limits of weakness and humanity without considering them an error to be corrected. So let's keep that in mind, because, Father, when we come back, I want to talk about how the Pope discusses post-humanism and AI in his encyclical. This is On Point.
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4: 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Some say the town could use the economic boost, but others are protesting, saying a data center would add nothing. Learn more about how massive data centers might shape rural lands in Florida at WUSF.org.
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7: The U.S. and Israel's war with Iran launched more than 3 months ago, and despite ceasefire negotiations, intermittent fighting continues. So how is all this affecting Tampa Bay's Iranian community? I'm Matthew Petty, and coming up on Florida Matters Live and Local, we'll get the perspective from a local businessman reflecting on what this war means to him. Also this hour, earlier this year, a federal jury found Ticketmaster and Live Nation have been acting as a monopoly. So what does this mean for concert goers and smaller venues here in Tampa Bay? An outspoken club owner who trekked to Washington to share his views with lawmakers joins us to talk about the challenges of running a live music venue. I want to hear from you. Do you feel like you're getting good value for the price of a concert ticket these days? And are you expecting the Ticketmaster ruling to impact how you enjoy live shows? Call 813-755-6562 or email floridamatters@wusf.org. Also, we'll take a closer look at the aftermath of Blue Origin's launch pad explosion on the Space Coast last week. First, these headlines.
3: Live from NPR News in Washington, I'm Libby Casey. Senate Republicans will gather today on Capitol Hill for their weekly meeting. The lawmakers are expected to discuss their bill to fund immigration enforcement. As NPR's Barbara Sprunt reports, the package has been stalled.
8: Senators were initially caught by surprise by the White House's proposal to establish a nearly $2 billion anti-weaponization fund, something that drew bipartisan backlash. Lawmakers feared it could pay funds to people convicted of assaulting police officers during the attack on the Capitol building on January 6th. Senate Republicans have been pushing the administration to abandon the program after the Justice Department said it will abide by a court order temporarily blocking the fund. Republicans may be back on track to passing a reconciliation package that would fund immigrations and customs enforcement and border patrol through 2029. Barbara Sprunt, NPR News, the Capitol.
3: In southern Lebanon, two children and their father are among the at least 10 people dead from Israeli strikes. President Trump intervened yesterday to stop Israel from attacking Beirut as Iran called off peace talks with the U.S. until the Israeli invasion of Lebanon ended. NPR's Jawad Rizkullah has more from Beirut.
9: The new deadly Israeli attacks on southern Lebanon threatened to derail Trump's efforts at the ceasefire deal with Iran. Iran has conditioned any ceasefire deal with the U.S. must include a truce in Lebanon. President Trump said he spoke to representatives of the Iran-backed Hezbollah who agreed to stop shooting at Israeli soldiers, and he said Israel had agreed to do the same. The Lebanese embassy in Washington further clarified Hezbollah had agreed to a U.S. proposal for the mutual cessation of attacks. And the embassy said under this agreement, Israel wouldn't strike the capital Beirut, although attacks continue elsewhere, and Hezbollah wouldn't strike Israel. Talks between Israeli and Lebanese officials are set to resume this week in Washington. Jawad Rizqallah, NPR News, Beirut.
3: President Trump has signed an AI executive order. The White House says it is aimed at advancing innovation and security. Meanwhile, artificial intelligence companies are moving towards public stock offerings. As NPR's Scott Horsley reports, that will give investors an opportunity to place bets on a booming part of the U.S. economy.
10: Anthropic has filed paperwork with the Securities and Exchange Commission in a preliminary step towards selling stock to the public. Anthropic makes the popular AI chatbot Claude. Private investors have already valued the company at nearly $1 trillion. Demand for artificial intelligence is boosting the fortunes of companies that provide the building blocks. Stocks of both Marvel Technologies and Generac are up. Marvel designs chips for data centers, while Generac provides backup power. Crude oil prices have been bouncing up and down, but the U.S. benchmark is back above $90 a barrel. AAA says retail gasoline prices dipped about 3 cents a gallon overnight. Scott Horsley, NPR News, Washington.
3: It's primary day in six election states. 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
12: 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I'm Craig Kopp. The 2026 Atlantic hurricane season is now underway. But meteorologist Andrew Wolfek with the Florida Public Radio Emergency Network says wind shear and another factor should keep things quiet for the foreseeable future.
13: A large Puma Saharan air is making its way off the African continent and working westbound. This dust tends to put a cap on thunderstorm activity, so for large parts of the basin, it will even be difficult for clouds to form. Now, over the next few days, you might hear about tropical cyclones forming, but that activity will be confined to the Pacific Ocean with no threats here in the Atlantic Basin.
12: Wolfek says the first named storm usually forms by June the 20th. That storm will be named Arthur. And for more, be sure to check out our hurricane guide at WUSF.org. The state has agreed to pay nearly $500,000 to a biologist fired by the Florida Fish and Wildlife Conservation Commission. The agency fired Brittany Brown after she reposted a meme on her personal Instagram account that claimed late conservative activist Charlie Kirk wouldn't care about children being shot in their classrooms. ACLU of Florida staff attorney Carrie McNamara represented Brown. She spoke to Florida Matters Live and Local on Monday.
14: State employees do not lose their rights to free speech when they go work for the government, and it is wholly improper, it is unconstitutional for the state government to pick and choose which viewpoints it allows its state employees to express.
12: WUSF reached out to the FWC, but officials say they're not able to give an interview at this time. You can hear the full conversation at WUSF.org. The state has formally filed a lawsuit against OpenAI and CEO Sam Altman. The suit claims the company knowingly released ChatGPT to the public while concealing serious risks. This civil complaint alleges OpenAI and Altman prioritized getting ChatGPT to market over user safety. I'm Craig Kopp, WUSF 89.7 News.
15: I'm Douglas Soule, the state government reporter for WUUSF's Your Florida Team. 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
7: This is Florida Matters Live and Local, broadcasting from the Doctors Lorraine Rubis and Neil Frankel studio at WSF in Tampa. I'm Matthew Petty. Well, after months of internet restrictions that have left many Iranians cut off from the outside world, access has been returning to parts of that country. For many Americans, of course, the war with Iran feels like a headline, but for some of our neighbors in Florida, it's real. They're trying to check in with loved ones, and today we're talking with Dr. Reza Rezavi, a local businessman and former high school educator who's traveled to Iran regularly and has family there. He joins us now. Dr. Rezavi, thank you so much for being with us.
17: Thank you so much for having me. And I want to hear from you as well. Maybe you've got family overseas in places affected by conflict. Could be Iran, could be other places. How do you stay connected when major events happen far from home? You can join the conversation. Call 813-755-6562. That's 813-755-6562. Or email floridamatters@wusf.org. Reza, you've traveled back and forth to Iran for years. So when was the last time you were there, and what have recent conversations with your family been like?
18: Well, last time I was there, it was about 2 years ago. And recent conversations has been very difficult because, as you know, there has been a complete blackout. And it was very, very difficult. I think after 90 days, finally, several days ago, the light was turned on and you could have regular contact.
17: Mm-hmm. So it's like 3 months without being able to get through directly.
18: That is 100% correct. And mm-hmm. that has impacted communication. Obviously, within the country, it has impacted a lot of online businesses and a lot of young people. As you know, Iran has a huge population under the age of 30 and very educated, very robust, a lot of folks that have businesses online. And it has impacted communication and businesses even internally.
17: Mm. So with that blackout, I mean, were there ways for you to get word back to your family or hear from them sort of indirectly?
18: And to be honest with you, extremely difficult. Mm. Unless there were folks that they had some kind of businesses that they had the ability or they had the government blessings to be able to have certain lines. Mm-hmm. So for my family, it was extremely difficult. I still, even up to today, there is a lot of extended cousins that I haven't been able to reach out to.
17: Are you worried about them?
18: You always worry. You know, when there is tension, when there's conflicts, you constantly worry about your loved ones.
17: Yeah.
18: So absolutely.
17: What do you think the biggest misconception is that Americans might have about people living in Iran?
18: I think Iran is completely misunderstood. I would characterize Iran as being very similar to the United States. It's we always used to joke around, it's a little America. It truly is, from natural resources to the fascination of Iranians with Americans. And going back to pre-revolution and even still up to today, you know, even you go to the streets, you see street names in Persian and English. Most people speak English, even if it's not fluent. You would easily be able to travel in Iran. I honestly think in terms of a way of life, adaptability to U.S., for me, it was a lot easier than for most people.
17: When did you come here?
18: So 1990 is when I came to U.S. and I was about 15 years old at the time.
17: Wow.
18: But my family has been here since 1953.
17: Wow. Okay. So I wonder too about what I've read about Iran is it may not be politically and sort of governmentally, but it's actually quite a diverse country in terms of its demographics, right?
18: It really is. So when you glance at Iran and Iranian population, you have quite a bit of diversity, both from a religious standpoint and ethnic group. So we have Zoroastrians, we have Baha'is, we have Shia Muslims, Sunni Muslims, Christians, Jewish population. We have a very extensive, I think, as a matter of fact, if you go back pre-1979, you would notice that you have the largest concentration of Jewish population in Iran outside of Israel. And that's a fact. So it's always been welcoming. There has been always unity. And, when I say unity in terms of religion and race, honestly, I was shell-shocked when I came to the United States because I didn't understand, this differentiation in race, because I have black people in my family and white people has blonde hair and blue eyes. So for me, it was like, I didn't quite understand that. And because my dad is from southern Iran, Kerman, and my mom is from northern Iran. So northern Iranians, it just happens to be Iranians. They're more light texture mm-hmm. and sure. skin color and all of that. And southern Iranians are a little darker. Mm. And then in terms of ethnic group, you know, we have our Turks, we have our Kurds, we have our Baluch and Arabs and the Persians and many others, subsectors, you know, like Gileks. Mm. So there is a huge diversity.
17: Yeah. And we probably just don't get to see that reading and hearing and watching about it from here in the United States. If you're just joining us, we're talking with Reza Rezavi, a Tampa businessman who often goes to Iran to visit family, who hasn't for a couple of years now, though. But since the war started in February, we have talked with USF Professor Arman Mahmoudian about the geopolitical aspects of the conflict. You can listen to those conversations at WSF.org. And if you want to weigh in on this conversation now, you can give us a call, 813-755-6562. Maybe you've got loved ones in Iran or another place where it's been hard to get in contact with folks because of conflict or other reasons. The number again, 813-755-6562. You can also email floridamatters@wusf.org. I mean, one of the things that is coming through in some of the reporting is prices in Iran for daily goods have skyrocketed. So from what you know and conversations you've had with family back there, what is that like for folks? How visible is that economic strain?
18: So as you know, my background is economics, and I have a love and passion for economics.
17: Inflation, so you're sort of seeing it from a human perspective and just kind of looking at the bigger picture as well.
18: Absolutely, from both macro and microeconomics standpoint. So the inflation has been astronomical. There was a report that they were just talking about 80% inflation since the war has started.
17: And we complain about inflation here, but that's 80% is on another magnitude.
18: It's astronomical. I was actually looking at just basic goods, particularly in area of medicine. That number is, you know, eye-soaring, let me put it this way. Uh-huh. But even on basic goods, we're talking about price of rice, we're talking about price of meat. So the war has had a major impact. Now, something that Persian people, Iranian people have, that is that they normally prepare long term. So most families, their supply is 90 days or, you know, maybe even 6 months out. Hmm. If you're dealing with farmers, they're a year out. I can tell you that personally. I have knowledge on that. But so that scarcity, I think, hasn't hit the market. As I was speaking with some families, they were saying that there is everything available. It's just the prices are so expensive that unless you have the financial ability, you're not able to purchase it.
17: Now, you told one of our producers before we got on air here that people should remember that citizens of Iran are not the same as their government. Why is that important?
18: I think that's tremendously important. Just looking at the United States, I mean, all the Iranian entrepreneurs that they have come, I mean, I can name Pierre Omidyar, for instance, you know, and different companies in the United States that's, you know, from eBay that's been created, he's Persian French, to various other, you know, NASA scientists. There is, I think there was a report by the United States that one of the highest educated and financially well communities in U.S. are the Iranian-American communities. Hmm. Most of us, we're very driven and we're pushed to study extremely hard. There is a huge differentiation between governments, just like there is a huge differentiation between government in the United States and people in the United States. You go to different states, there are different folks. And in Iran, it's very much so the same way.
17: Mm-hmm. Now, is there a feeling, do you think, of being caught between this kind of geopolitical debate that's playing out here in the United States and just basic concern for loved ones and family and friends back home?
18: Well, I can share with you a very dear friend of mine who is a heart surgeon in California. His dad just fell and broke his back, and he's 90 years old. And he was deeply concerned. He really wants to go back, but he's afraid. And that type of fear, I think, exists within not just Iranian Americans, but I think anybody that lives outside of Iran mm-hmm. wanting to go back to Iran. So that's part of a calculation one has to deal with. Mm-hmm. So not only there is lack of communication, but back home still up to this day, I think there is a lot of folks that they don't have access. The platform has opened, but not everybody has access, but also return home for a lot of people to be able to see loved ones are in question.
17: Yeah. Now, in the last 30 seconds or so we have here, you've taught advanced placement economics, world history. When you look at what's happening in Iran right now, do you have some optimism about some resolution to this, or do you think this could drag on for some time?
18: Honestly, I don't. And I know it's mind-boggling, but I wish all administrations in the U.S. they had, you know, someone who's an advisor who has been a native and has lived in the countries. Mm. I think the Iranian government understands very thoroughly what they're doing in terms of negotiation, and they have a very good understanding of U.S. politics. So this is, in my opinion, is going to drag out until there is a time limit for President Trump and President Netanyahu.
17: Okay, well, I guess we'll watch and see what happens. Dr. Reza Rezavi, Tampa businessman, former teacher with family in Iran, thank you so much for your insights. Really
18: thank you so
17: it.
18: Much. Appreciate it. Thank you for the invitation.
17: Well, coming up next, we'll take a look at why the state of Florida is celebrating a holiday for Jefferson Davis. Florida Matters Live and Local continues in a moment.
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17: Welcome back to Florida Matters Live and Local. I'm Matthew Petty. Well, tomorrow, Florida observes Jefferson Davis Day. It's not a day off for folks, but it is on the state calendar. Jefferson Davis, of course, served as the U.S. Secretary of War from 1853 to 1857 before becoming the President of the Confederate States of America during the Civil War. And his birthday, June 3rd, has been an official holiday in the state of Florida since 1905. To take a closer look at why this holiday exists and how it fits into our state tapestry today, we're joined by Rodney Kite Powell, director of the Tampa Bay History Center. Rodney, thank you so much for coming back.
22: Absolutely. It's great to be here again.
17: And also with us is Dr. Robert Casanello, associate professor of history at the University of Central Florida. Dr. Casanello, thank you as well.
23: Well, thanks for having me.
17: And if you're curious maybe about the history and status of this perhaps controversial holiday, join our conversation. The number is 813-755-6562. That's 813-755-6562, or email us at floridamatters@wusf.org. Well, Rodney, let's start with the history. So this goes back to 1905, but that, of course, was a full 40 years after the Civil War actually ended to, you know, put this in the state calendar. What was going on in Florida back then that made lawmakers want to commemorate Jefferson Davis?
22: Well, actually, it goes back, at least as an idea, a bit earlier. Their first references to it in the papers are actually 1891, mm-hmm. when the state legislature was considering it. And they may have actually passed it at that point and then maybe reinstituted it in 1905. But so if you go back to the 1890s, you know, Florida had in the South had exited Reconstruction about 13, 14 years prior. And you see the beginning of what's called the New South, you know, new investment in the South, people coming into the South. You know, Atlanta is really the kind of pinnacle of that. But Tampa and Florida were coming out of their pioneer era. The railroad had arrived. A lot of new investment had arrived. And so you also have at the same time about half, actually, of Confederate veterans are still alive. But they're now getting old. They're getting in their 40s, 50s, and 60s. And their actual daughters, you think of the daughters of the Confederacy, they're around and active, and they're wanting to honor their families. Also, at the same time, we came out of Reconstruction, which elevated Black voices and kind of silenced to some degree those Southern voices. So they're coming back. Those Southern voices are coming back, and they want to reinstitute power and reinstitute authority. Mm-hmm. And so to do so, in a lot of ways, was these symbolic gestures of kind of revitalizing the lost cause of the Old South. So celebrating not only Jefferson Davis for his birthday, but also Robert E. Lee. His birthday was a oftentimes Southern holiday, and what they called Confederate Memorial Day. Mm. So there were a number of these Confederate-related holidays that were coming up to really kind of refocus that Southern history, but also, again, build on that lost cause narrative that the South wasn't really wrong in what they were doing in the Civil War.
17: Is that the era at which you started seeing these monuments being constructed as well?
22: Exactly. So you see these same things all happening generally at the same time. And again, it's oftentimes the true daughters, the real daughters and sons of these veterans. And they're seeing their fathers get old and pass away. And so they're, you know, again, justifying their memories of them and don't want to think of their parents as being bad people. And so are their fathers being bad people. So they're celebrating them. And again, also there is a racial component to them, because oftentimes at particularly the speeches for these monuments, you're hearing a lot of rhetoric of the time. And it's you know, very harsh and what we would certainly consider quite racist.
17: Now, you mentioned the lost cause. This is kind of this massive cultural push across the South to kind of rethink what had happened in the Civil War.
22: Mm-hmm.
17: So how did a state holiday like this kind of fit into that Jim Crow system and help kind of cement that in daily life?
22: Well, you know, as you use that kind of that lost cause narrative, which you know, has several components, and one that, you know, the North was the aggressor, the other that slavery was not a major component or really any component to the cause of the war, then you can begin to justify, you know, certain actions. But then you can also celebrate the people who were pushing those actions. Mm-hmm. And so, again, the case of Jefferson Davis, who was the president of the Confederacy, as you'd mentioned, and other kind of quote-unquote heroes like Lee, who was venerated throughout the South and even recognized in the North to some degree as a hero of sorts.
17: Yeah.
22: It's a way to, again, not just justify, but then begin to celebrate that idea.
17: Robert Casanello, you spend a lot of time tracking Florida's civil rights and kind of the history of how that plays out in contemporary society. When you look at how the state government is actively overhauling, say, school textbook today, I mean, does this sort of keeping this this holiday in the picture, does that fit into that narrative in some regards?
0: Well, I mean, I think this fits into what Governor DeSantis is moving Florida into, sort of like a new lost cause, if you will, that expands beyond race, but includes gender and sexuality, and I would even say immigration.
17: Over the last decade or so, Robert, lawmakers have at least tried to file bills to remove holidays like this, but this year that didn't happen. What does that tell you kind of about the mood, I guess, in the state capitol right now?
0: Well, I mean, the state capitol is really interested in whitewashing history, and I think this is in keeping with that. You know, much like in the 1880s, 1890s, when Jefferson Davis's reputation was being sort of, you know, redeemed, you know, we're seeing kind of a similar thing here, in that there's this kind of white grievance, in the idea that, you know, white men specifically are being targeted, you know, since the 1960s, and their history is being eclipsed and things like this. And I think the standards that DeSantis and many Republicans in Tallahassee are pushing, as well as state officials, you know, are in keeping with this sort of idea that we want to elevate, you know, Western history and, you know, and the role of white men in the American past at the expense of these other voices who have become much more prominent since the 1950s.
17: Rodney, I wonder how many everyday residents in Florida actually know about this holiday.
22: I'm guessing very few. And actually, I did just a little Looking around, and I there are several holidays that Florida has that I believe most people don't know we have. There's a Susan B. Anthony Day celebrating her birthday. There's a Pascua Florida Day celebrating Ponce de Leon's naming of Florida. And of course, these aren't nearly as controversial, and they don't have the same ties that a Jefferson Davis Day does. But there are a lot of things like that I think people have no sense of. And then you can go down the rabbit hole of the obscure Florida laws that we still have that are still on the books, even though they're irrelevant. But some of them obviously do have more relevance than others. And even though, you know, we don't know about a Jefferson Davis Day or a Susan B. Anthony Day, you know, no one's, you know, has tried to repeal, I don't think, Susan B. Anthony Day. And so I think it's when you know, can look at what the modern connections are as a way to look at our past. I think that's where we can kind of really kind of get into a conversation. But again, most people, I guarantee you, have no idea this exists.
17: Unless they're listening to this program right now. Rodney Kite Powell, Director of the Tampa Bay History Center, thank you so much for stopping by.
22: My pleasure.
17: And Dr. Robert Castanello, Associate Professor of History at the University of Central Florida. Dr. Castanello, thank you as well.
23: All right, thank you.
17: Well, coming up next, Ticketmaster wars have plagued us all, and a local venue owner in Ybor City will tell us why he has had enough. 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Stay with us.

0: This month, we're celebrating the first birthday of the Bay Blend podcast. 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
3: Welcome back to Florida Matters Live and Local. I'm Matthew Petty. Well, for years, fans have been complaining about the rising prices of tickets and add-on fees. And after a federal jury found Live Nation and Ticketmaster acted as a monopoly, the owner of Crowbar in Ybor City went all the way to Capitol Hill to have his voice heard. Last week, Tom DeGeorge, who's run Crowbar for over 20 years, told lawmakers the challenges the monopoly has had on independent venue owners like him across the country.
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3: Well, Tom is also a member of the National Independent Venue Association, and he joins us now to explain why he wanted to talk to the lawmakers. 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
5: Hello, thanks for having me again.
3: And I want to hear from you as well. 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That's 813-755-6562. You can also email floridamatters@wusf.org. Tom, before we get to your point of view, what was it like actually being on the Capitol speaking on behalf of venues in Tampa and across the country?
5: I think at one point, when they were asking me some questions with my testimony, I had said, wish we weren't here where we are right now in this moment. But being that we are, I'm glad I'm the person here speaking up for our membership. NEVA started out a crisis in 2020. You had venues all around the country that were shuttered. We had no ability to make money. We had no ability to help our communities, which is something I know we care about dearly. And we were still being told that we had to pay all of our bills. So like a lot of businesses during the pandemic that were struggling, we were hit especially hard. And nothing since then has gotten easier. Of course, Live Nation, Ticketmaster only got smarter and more powerful. The resale market got more severe. Inflation, development sped up. So being that we're really in this fight for our lives, I think that while it's hard for a lot of our members to speak up because they might be afraid of retribution from a powerful entity like Live Nation, as hard as it was, I was honored to be the person to be able to go there and speak up about the problems we're facing and why we need to change the direction that things are going.
3: I should just point out too, in the foreground of this, people have been following your story and know a bit about Ybor City will know that you have said you're closing Crowbar.
5: Yeah, we close at the end of July. And I think more and more people are understanding now, but I was actually public about that in 2021 that, it was just very clear to me. There were already, venues succumbing before we could even get them the Save Our Stages funding. And I could see that Ybor was changing. And I just felt like, if we can make it to this 20-year anniversary, that's probably a good place to button things up for our venue in Ybor with just so much change and also not having the ability to be able to purchase the building. My landlord very honestly has always told me that we would not, he wouldn't sell. But at the same time, I just have to look at things at some point, go, you know, if I'm never going to own this building and the district keeps changing and it's going to get more expensive and parking gets more expensive and rent gets more expensive and you become more of a square peg trying to fit into a round hole instead of the center of an area that you were for years, you know, you have to make a decision. And as hard as it is, sometimes you have to realize that the best path forward is probably to move in a new direction and try to, you know, start over in a sense and rise again.
3: Fair
5: somewhere
3: enough.
5: Else.
3: I want to just point out too, let me just read a little bit from Live Nation. After the ruling last month, they released the statement that says, quote, "The jury's verdict is not the last word on this matter. Pending motions will determine whether the liability and damages rulings stand." Of course, Live Nation can and will appeal any unfavorable rulings on these motions. And I should note too, we did reach out to Live Nation and Ticketmaster just a few minutes ago. We received this response, quote, "When we have more lead time, we'd like to continue to engage and offer a spokesperson to go on your show. We also suggest reaching out to Tony Refugiato of No Club Presents. He's an icon in the Tampa music scene and deeply entrenched in the indie community. Important voice to talk to about the overall live entertainment market there." They also say a 300 capacity club and a 4,300 seat venue serve entirely different audiences at different moments in an artist's career. And Live Nation has understood that distinction in Tampa for decades. We have been part of the live entertainment scene, they say, since the 1990s, and our new Ybor City

0: See darkness in a new light. 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
1: One shot, it's something that happens, a slow burn over time, tour by tour, show by show, and them getting themselves more deeper into the market.
2: Can I ask, how do you ticket shows at your venue?
1: I use my own company as Venue Pilot. I also work with other promoters. Some of them are contracted with Ticketmaster. So in order to have access to those people, it behooves me to have to use their ticketing. Ticketmaster also works at the resale market. So sometimes it limits the amount of people that are in my room. Mm-hmm. Ticketmaster bids on shows all of a sudden now in my market where they want to sign those artists up early. And sometimes in order to get that artist through your market, if you're not willing to deal with Live Nation, you don't have access to that show. So once again, what I would say about the 4,300 person venue is, you know, you can draw the lines of comparison to how they're already impacting my room. But I think it's fair to say that, you know, when you have an entity that was just found guilty of being a monopoly, which I also think it's a shame to say the jury's word is not the last word, because the way our country's supposed to work is that's a jury of the people that unequivocally, undeniably agreed that you are a monopoly and you practice unfair practices.
2: But so they're allowed to appeal. Like that's sure, part of the rules.
1: Please appeal, but you could also look at it and go, why is this the perception of how we operate? And and try to improve on what you do, you know, in a way that's going to support the networks around you. But I would venture to say that, especially since there was just announcement that a room of similar size is opening right down the street by VSG, that I'm not sure that this market will support both of those venues. And I'm also concerned about the impact a Live Nation venue will have not only on that VSG room, but on the Straz Center, on Ruth Eckerd Hall, on, you know, Janus Landing. You know, I just think that...
2: You think there's too many venues already?
1: I think that tickets are way too expensive. And I think Tampa, at one point, was a tertiary market that our independents made attractive. Mm. And I think that if it grows too quickly and we bring in partners that are already being looked at for practices that, you know, aren't favorable, it concerns me. And I think it should concern our entire Tampa market.
2: If you're just joining us on Florida Matters Live and Local, we're talking with Tom DeGeorge. He's the owner of Crowbar in Ybor City, talking about the Ticketmaster ruling that came down back in April, a federal jury finding Live Nation and Ticketmaster acting as a monopoly. Ticketmaster and Live Nation say they will appeal that ruling. I want to hear from you, though. What do you think about this? Are you liking what you're seeing on the bill for your tickets if you're going to live events? 813-755-6562. That's 813-755-6562. You can also email us at floridamatters@wusf.org. Maybe you're an artist as well. I want to hear your perspective, too. 813-755-6562 to join the conversation. You know, one line from your testimony stands out. You say independent venues have to make every show make financial sense, while Live Nation can absorb losses because of the billions of dollars it makes every year. So, I mean, is there a way for these two kind of different ways of doing business to coexist?
1: I mean, Neva, our stance on it is we want to see them completely broken up. I don't see how you can control the tours, you can control the ticketing, you can control the artist contracts, you can control the touring, you control the vending, and make it fair. You know, they can put a blanket number on something, invest in that artist from early stage, pay them way more than anybody else could, and then also let them know, we want to do your next big tour when you do it. You know, it's just not a fair competitive market when you're dealing with an entity like Live Nation. And you know, locally here, we did start a petition that has close to 10,000 signatures at this point from Floridians and locals that are concerned about Live Nation coming into this market, too. So I think that our legislators and our

0: automakers here in Tampa should be paying close attention, as well as the development. You know, like, let's look at this and try to figure out if we're making the right decision or not before we head dive right into it.
1: What about the response from musicians, venue owners, and fans? What have they said about your testimony?
0: I mean, I can't speak for everybody. I can only say that, you know, it was overwhelming, the amount of feedback that I got back from the time I testified till, you know, even till still now. But almost in the immediate aftermath, I got hundreds of messages from venues around the country, from different artists, local artists, some touring artists, national artists I've dealt with, and you know, the fans and music fans too. And once again, I think that there's a lot of concern from a lot of people, and
1: let's actually hear from one of those people now.
0: Excellent.
1: Ben is calling in from Osprey. Ben, you're on the air. What's your thought?
2: Hey, I'm a little bit flustered because this is so recent, but I'm a very disgruntled fan. And my two examples, I tried to buy Bruce Springsteen tickets recently, and they introduced this dynamic pricing nonsense.
0: The worst.
2: And by the time I got in this very long waiting system and waiting queue, these seats were showing, and it literally looked like an arcade. The seat prices went from like $500 to $1,500, and they would change, and it was just blinking. It was like a blinking console of indiscriminate price gouging that made no sense. And it was so frustrating that I said, I'm not dealing with artists who deal with this, right? I was that frustrated I didn't go to the concert. And most recently, this was this past weekend, there's a Tom Morello show in D.C. that looks awesome with the Foo Fighters and a whole big lineup, including actually Bruce Springsteen as a special guest.
1: Yeah.
2: And I signed up early for a special code from the artist to get on at 10 a.m. on, I think it was like a Friday or something. So I did that. I logged on early. I couldn't get in. 10 a.m. I got in. I had to wait on, and of course it took you to Ticketmaster.
1: Yeah.
2: So then I was waiting to get in. And then after like 5 minutes of just waiting for them to calculate my number in line, I was literally number 84,000 in line.
1: I'm sorry. I'm laughing because it sounds mind boggling. Ben, thank you so much for the call. We're going to have to let you go, but Tom, I wonder if we could ask you to stick around for a couple more minutes and address that. I think we'll have some other calls too. 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Want to hear what you think about ticket prices and whether you think there's some light on the horizon for folks who enjoy going to concerts, whether they're big artists or up-and-coming artists. 813-755-6562. That's 813-755-6562 to join the conversation. You can also go to floridamatters@wsf.org. Drop us an email there. Stay with us. 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

0: I'm Peter O'Dowd. A new vintage cookbook features updated recipes from the early 1800s through the 1980s. Some look delicious. Then there's the chicken buffet aspic.
1: Is it something that I think people should eat? Absolutely not. I personally find them vile, but it's one of those things where it's also really oddly cathartic to build them.
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5: Welcome back to Florida Matters Live and Local. I'm Matthew Petty. We're talking about the recent decision of federal jury finding that Ticketmaster and Live Nation operate as a monopoly. Ticketmaster and Live Nation say they will appeal any unfavorable ruling. We're with Tom DeGeorge. He's the owner of Crowbar. It's an independent venue in Ybor City. Went up to Washington, D.C. recently to testify about his perspective on ticket prices. I want to hear from you as well. The number is 813-755-6562. That's 813-755-6562. Let's go to the phones. We've got Anthony calling in from Pasco, I believe. Anthony, you're on the air. What are you thinking?
6: Hi, thanks for having me on. I was just going to, the guest, Tom, mentioned Janice on the show, and that made me think of the live shows that I've been to Janice. You know, I grew up in St. Pete. I've always loved that venue. And what I've noticed is the exact opposite of high ticket prices. You know, like I could get into a show for like, you know, $30 or even lower on sometimes. And then the band kind of makes up for it in, you know, merch prices, right? So it's a $30 t-shirt or, you know, $20 CD or something like that. But on the flip side, you know, Rush is coming to Tampa, which I thought was interesting. And those ticket prices, I didn't even look because I didn't even bother because I figured, you know, it's going to be in a seat. It might be, you know, a couple $100 or something like that. And, you know, the difference there, I think, is just appreciating Janice as a staple of the St. Pete culture, where it's an open air, you know, kind of venue and it's more intimate, right? So it's kind of interesting. The value proposition is completely flipped, right? I can get a more intimate experience for $30 and have a great time, you know, instead of paying $200 and sitting in a seat for a couple hours. You know what I mean?
5: Right.
6: So I just wanted to comment on that.
5: Thank you so much for that perspective, Anthony. What about that?
7: I mean, I totally agree, and that's why we have to protect our rooms like Janice. You know, when Live Nation comes into a market and they start going smaller and smaller, once again, like the one thing I said during my testimony, how they can afford to lose until they win because they got their hands in all these other parts of the pie. If they have a 4,000-person room that's never existed before, they can bid on places that do 1,500 to 2,000 and scale that room a little bit down because they can lose on that tour in order to get their hands in more things up until things jump up to the arena level. Right now, they don't have a room of that size in our market that they own, operate, and book. So that's a great reason to keep them out, or else they're going to control the market for the ticketing prices, you know, across the board. And then you also have those smaller rooms that, you know, for whatever reason, and mostly because they're forced to, they have to take some bookings from Live Nation in order to get those artists in. They won't need those rooms anymore if they have their own rooms.
5: Let's go to Christine calling in from Clearwater. Christine, you're on the air.
8: Oh, hi. Yes, I just wanted to point out that I don't have a smartphone, and that is the only way that I was able to get Madonna tickets. I had to convince a friend to use her smartphone because I paid for the Madonna tickets online at Ticketmaster with my credit card, but there was a disclaimer on the receipt that said this is not eligible to use as your entrance to the show for you know, to get into the venue. Mm-hmm. And I don't also believe that you can't walk up to the box office, and I'm only basing this on my own experiences, but that you can't walk up to the box office on day of show with just a credit card to get in.
5: Mm-hmm.
8: And that's what I wanted to bring to someone's attention. You got to have a smartphone to get to the larger venues. I'm sure like Ruth Eckert or something, I still go there and walk up to the ticket box office and pay with cash or credit card. But
5: yeah. Christine, real quick, was that the 2024 tour? Was that when you saw Madonna?
8: Yes, when she had canceled it and came back, it was April of 2024, I believe, yes.
5: Despite the hassle, was it worth it?
8: Oh, indeed. Oh, yeah. Absolutely. Well, the seats in the Vinnick Place or whatever it's called were a little rough, but other than that, it was well worth it.
5: Yeah, Madonna still got it. Christine, thank you so much for that call. Tom, just to kind of close out here, I mean, how do you see this whole thing playing out? Obviously, the court case, there's going to be an appeal. It may drag on, but what is the future of small venues like yourselves?
7: I mean, I think a lot of it depends on what those AGs decide and what the judge's ruling eventually is. One of the people that was there testifying to was the California AG.
5: Mm-hmm.
7: Their input on what they believe should happen is going to be very significant to how things turn out. And so I was also trying to impress upon him, you know, hey, these are the problems we're facing. And, I hope that as things go on, the playing field is leveled a bit so we can have a fairer market and indies can continue not just to survive, but hopefully thrive.
5: Yeah.
7: Because I think having that kind of diversity in the market and having more independent promoters and regional promoters and just the ability to keep ticket prices lower and make it more affordable is what people really want. They want access to their favorite bands, and that happens with a fair market.
5: Tom DeGeorge, owner of a Crowbar, been talking about the impact of Ticketmaster and Live Nation, what that has on local venues and that recent court ruling. Tom, thank you so much. Really appreciate it.
7: Thank you so much for having me.
5: Let's turn now to something a little bit different. If you'd been on the Space Coast last Thursday evening, you would have gotten a bit of a surprise. And that is the sound of Blue Origin's New Glenn rocket exploding while it was being tested on the launch pad at Cape Canaveral. It was captured by NASA Spaceflight.com's 24/7 Space Coast live stream. They've got a microphone at the Kennedy Press Center site. That's 10 miles from the launch pad. And if you listen closely, you might have heard the little kind of whine of those panels on the vehicle assembly building resonating with that shockwave. Fireball lit up the night sky. You can see video on NASAspaceflight.com's YouTube channel. And a shockwave from the explosion registered on seismographs more than 100 miles away. Blue Origin is one of the commercial spaceflight companies involved in NASA's moon mission. So what does the cleanup look like from this mighty explosion? How will this affect NASA's return to the moon? To help explain all this is Brendan Byrne, the host of Central Florida Public Media's Space Exploration Podcast, Are We There Yet? And if you saw or heard that explosion last Thursday night, give us a call. Let us know what you experienced. 813-755-6562 or email floridamatters@wsf.org. Brendan, I mean, you're a little bit closer than Tampa to the Space Coast. Did that register with you? Were you kind of hearing or seeing anything?
9: I was not hearing or seeing anything. I was sleeping. I went to bed early that night. It was 9 o'clock that happened. But you could see that there was lots of reports all across Central Florida of people that saw it. It was on their Ring cameras. It shook windows. And a bit terrifying when you don't realize what you're looking at. You see this massive fireball mushroom cloud extending into the sky. Terrifying.
5: Now, that was static firing the rocket. What's that about?
9: So this is what they do before they launch a vehicle to test the engines. They actually strap the rocket down to the launch pad, fire it, and test those engines for a very, very brief time. Now, that might have been a good thing because there didn't right. happen to be a payload on top, not as much fuel as a normal rocket launch. So surprisingly, it could have been worse than what we saw.
5: Now, there's a reason, of course, they built the Kennedy Space Center out on Cape Canaveral, one of several reasons, but it's a long way away from a lot of civilization, but still an explosion like this is going to leave a mess behind, right? So how are they cleaning it up?
9: So Blue Origin is asking folks to call them if they see any debris that has come up. I haven't seen any reports of that happening. And because there wasn't a payload on top of it, there's not usually, or we don't anticipate that there is a very toxic propellant on board called hydrazine. But still, Blue Origin and the U.S. Space Force are saying if you see debris, don't touch it, just call it. It could be harmful.
5: Yeah. Now, Blue Origin, of course, is part of this whole plan that NASA has to go back to the moon. What role were they going to play, and how much does this explosion set things back?
9: They have a major role to play. So they were just awarded multiple contracts to deliver supplies to the lunar surface, which is going to help build the permanent lunar base for future Artemis missions. We don't know if they're able to launch this lander on another vehicle. They could potentially launch it on SpaceX's Falcon Heavy, but that is their competitor. We probably don't want to do that. Mm-hmm. Blue Origin says they're going to launch by the end of this year. We'll see about that. But really, they were also supposed to launch one of their landers up into Earth orbit for Artemis 3, which is happening next year, for the Orion spacecraft to rendezvous and dock with either that and or SpaceX's Starship. NASA's still moving forward with that. They're announcing the crew to that next week, but it's very likely that this is going to be impacted, even if they can get back to flying at the end of this year, which is pretty ambitious.
5: I mean, these kind of mishaps happen, right? We've seen quite a bit of that with SpaceX as they've tested a lot of their vehicles. But is this a blow to Blue Origin's reputation in some ways?
9: You know, it certainly is a blow to their reputation because this is not how they design. SpaceX does design that way. I think even bigger than that, because they don't anticipate blowing up during testing, they only have one launch facility or one working launch facility. So there was major damage to the launch facility at Cape Canaveral. And that is where the really major blow is coming from with this explosion, is rebuilding that pad, along with trying to figure out what happened. We're still not sure what happened. Blue Origin hasn't told us if they know yet, but that is surely an investigation that's ongoing.
5: And in the last 30 seconds or so here, Bryn, what are you going to be paying attention to as that investigation continues and they try and get that launch pad back up and running?
9: Well, I'll be paying attention to what the FAA says about the investigation into what happened. There will certainly be a mishap investigation, but there is buy-in from NASA, buy-in from the presidential administration to get Artemis moving and moving forward. So I could see that they may try to expedite that thing. But I think in the here and now, really looking to see how that pad comes back together before they're able to launch again.
5: Brendan Byrne, host of the Space Exploration Podcast, Are We There Yet? Are We There Yet? Hosted by Central Florida Public Media. Brendan, thank you so much for stopping by.
9: Always a pleasure, Matt. Thanks.
5: Well, that is our show for today. Next time on Florida Matters Live and Local, if you play tennis, you're finding it hard to get some time on a public tennis court. The U.S. Tennis Association wants more investment in public tennis courts. 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Our executive producer is Grayson Doctor. Producers Amelie Horace and Quincy Walters. Engineers Jackson Harp, Blake Bass, and Gio Galvin. Jackson composed our theme music, and video was handled today by Alex Ebron and Malika Hollist. 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I'm Matthew Petty. Thank you so much for listening and watching, and we'll see you tomorrow.

0: And we got the records, and those records showed that law enforcement were violating the Constitution.
1: Yeah, in 2014, you sued the city of Sarasota after they refused to hand over public records about how they were using cell phone tracking equipment known as Stingray technology. Why did you want this information in the first place?
0: It really was as a result of an incident that happened with the Stingray device where a citizen's home was invaded by camouflaged federal agents with guns pointed, not knocking, no warrant, in search of someone that they believed was inside that house. Of course, it turns out that person never lived there, wasn't there, and the Stingray device was acting up that day. And so we wanted to know why that happened, and they weren't talking.
1: And what was your experience requesting those city records?
0: Well, I initially had an appointment to inspect the records, and the day before that appointment, I got a call from the city attorney saying that federal marshals literally had come in the dark of night and removed the records from the police department. They said, these are our records.
1: This argument ultimately got shot down in court, but it's the same argument being made today on a much grander scale. There's thousands of local agencies that are partnering with ICE under written agreements called 287G. They direct them not to release information without federal approval. So what do you make of the parallels here?
0: On the Stingray case, there are clear court opinions. In my view, those same decisions would rationally apply here. I think the 287G era is another example where we're going to find out eventually that the Constitution is being skirted in the name of being able to quickly round people up and deport them.
1: In my reporting, I've reached out to a couple of these offices across the Tampa Bay region to ask them how their internal process for releasing records has changed. And in most cases, I've gotten a response that sounds something like, oh, yes, we have to run it by ICE Public Affairs. What kind of responses are you hearing?
0: I've heard so many different explanations that is different from agency to agency, and that lack of uniformity is a problem. It also invites agencies to invoke 287G as a barrier to access for records that were previously turned over routinely.
1: Why is the information kept by local agencies partnering with ICE of the public's interest?
0: Difficulties that loved ones have finding their loved ones, navigating the system is one issue that's come up. We've also had documented instances of American citizens being swept up in these immigration enforcement actions, and the Alligator Alcatraz controversy, where we were promised by the governor at the time that all of that would be reimbursed by the federal government. Well, only recently, under Chapter 119, did the governor walk back that comment and acknowledge that it's unlikely taxpayers will get reimbursed any of that money.
1: And Chapter 119 of Florida statute is what protects the public's access to local government records. Michael, how do you think this will all play out?
0: So we continue to look for ways to avoid going to court and getting the information we need to be able to do our job. But at the same time, 287G is on a collision course with Chapter 119.
2: Investigative reporter Michael Barfield speaking with WUSF's Gabriella Paul about the ways federal ICE agreements are testing the limits of Florida's open record laws. This is WUSF 89.7, Respond for Local.
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2: Coming up on All Things Considered, just in time to help you shape your summer reading list, NPR's Mary Louise Kelly speaks with best-selling author Ann Patchett. She's got a new book. It's called Whistler. It's a story about two adults looking back over the choices they made and the choices that were made for them. That is just ahead.
4: There's a new pilot program in Utah. Artificial intelligence can now renew some prescriptions with nary a doctor in sight. What's that oath? First, do no harm?
5: We want to be able to preserve the physician-patient relationship. I think that's the thing we're most worried about.
4: I'm Kai Rizdahl, paging Dr. AI. Stat. Next time on Marketplace.
2: Marketplace is just ahead at 6 o'clock. It is followed by always, as always, by the Daily at 6:30.
6: From NPR News, this is All Things Considered. I'm Elsa Chang.
7: And I'm Mary Louise Kelly. Anne Patchett has a new book. Those are such delicious words to say out loud. I'm going to say them again. Anne Patchett has a new book, a novel, her 10th, out today. It's titled Whistler, and it opens inside the Met, the Metropolitan Museum of Art in New York, when a couple wandering the galleries, enjoying the art, notice a stranger following them. Old man. He follows through medieval art, past drawings and prints, up marble stairs to modern and contemporary. They finally stop, speak to him, and when Daphne, the woman, realizes who it is, it completely breaks her. Anne Patchett, hi.
8: Hi, Mary Louise.
7: Hi. Who's the old man?
8: Eddie Triplett. And Eddie Triplett had been Daphne Fuller's stepfather for a little more than a year when she was 9. She hasn't seen Eddie since she was 9, and now she's 53.
7: Yeah. It occurred to me as I was reading it, you know, a lot of books, suspense novels, open with a mystery, like someone's been killed, who done it? And you spend the book trying to figure it out. This book sets up, it's a quieter mystery, a mystery of the heart. And we see it in that opening scene, these two people who you can tell love each other so much. But as you just said, they haven't seen each other in decades, and neither of them has even tried to find the other.
8: Right. And you have to remember, if Daphne present day is 53, when she was 9, we didn't know how to find people when we were 9. I guess 9-year-olds now can just go on the computer and track whoever they want. But when I was a kid, if someone disappeared from my life, they were gone. Not only were they gone, it never occurred to me that I had the power to find them. And so it makes sense to me that they lost one another. And then at the time in Daphne's life where she might have said, wait, I could look him up, I think it was too far gone.
7: So far in the past. So I want to fill in a little bit of what their story is. Daphne and her once stepfather were in a bad car wreck together, like a yes. really bad one. She was 9.
8: Yes.
7: His ankle is completely crushed and mangled, and they're in the middle of nowhere. So it falls to her, this little girl. She, a child, is going to be the one who has to go out into the snow and get somebody to rescue them. She's scared because she's been told, as all nice little children are, don't talk to strangers. And it's Eddie, her stepfather, who says, no, no, everyone's nice. You're going to find people who are nice, and they're going to want to help you.
8: Yeah.
7: And you write that it takes decades for grown-up Daphne to realize the power of those words over her life, that it caused her to believe in human decency. Like, she believed Eddie when he said, people are going to be nice, they're going to want to help you. And that by believing him, she found it to be true. I thought that was beautiful.
8: And I also really believe that. I mean, Eddie says, yes, there are bad people in the world, but they are so outnumbered by the good people. The people who will want to help you are so hugely present out there once you leave this car. And he said, if I thought that something terrible was going to happen to you, I would say, let's just stay in the car together and take our chances, which, by the way, would have been zero. But it does shape Daphne's whole life. And I think that it shaped my whole life because I was told the same thing when I was a child.
7: By who? Who made the case for human decency to you?
8: I think the nuns. I went to Catholic school for 12 years, and they were not proponents of stranger danger. It was people are kind. And it's your responsibility to be kind in return. People will want to help you. It is your responsibility to help people. And I would say my parents really backed that up. My father was a police officer. So certainly when I got older, my father was somebody who would say, lock the door. I was never somebody who locked the door. But they did not instill fear in me as a child.
7: Huh. This book speaks to some of the joys of getting older. I mean, many of the conversations between Eddie and Daphne, they obviously were not going to have when she was nine. There's one scene where the two of them are going back and forth, not arguing, but they're not arguing over who should pay for the brunch. And Daphne keeps offering and keeps offering and keeps offering. And finally, Eddie says, Daphne. And you write, and so I stopped. That's one of the things about age. If you are lucky, you learn when to stop. I feel like I'm still learning. How about you?
8: I'm getting better, but I'm so aware of it because that is exactly where I live, especially with good deeds. I am a Jack Russell with a towel. You know, I'm just not going to let it go. I want to help. I want to help. I want to do it. I want to do it. And to get to a point where you realize that the kind thing is not to do it, the kind thing is to listen to what the other person is saying. Yeah, I don't want you to do this.
7: Yeah.
8: Okay, I'm going to respect what you're saying and I'm going to shut up. That has been my lifetime's journey.
7: You and me both. All right, let me bring us toward a close by asking this. Would you disagree with the notion that your fiction has gotten quieter over the years? And I mean that in a lovely way. I don't mean lesser. But I mean, if you go back to Bel Canto, arguably your breakout novel, you had guerrillas taking hostages. You had a shootout involving a glamorous opera star. This is all unfolding at a fancy party at a villa in South America, etc. This new book, as we've just made clear, features no hostages, no shootouts. It's a middle-aged woman trying to make peace with her parents.
8: Gosh, imagine that. Yes. It is quieter. And you know how it feels to me is that I'm not trying as hard. I am taking what is nearby and telling the story that is in my heart. And that was true of Bel Canto, but I didn't trust myself as much. And I felt like I needed to dress it up in order to make it exciting. Even though, you know, it's a book about strangers coming together and forming connections, I needed to crank up the stakes. And I don't feel that need so much anymore. I just feel like I need to really pay attention to the story and the people. And I think it doesn't have to be pyrotechnics. It has to be true.
7: Anne Patchett, her beautiful new novel is titled Whistler. Thank you, Anne.
8: Thank you, Mary Louise.
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10: 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I'm Mike Barbaro. 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
2: 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We do have a 50% chance of seeing some thunderstorms tonight, otherwise mostly cloudy and humid, with a low of 76 degrees.
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12: In Los Angeles, I'm Kai Rizdahl. It is Tuesday. Today, this one is the 2nd of June. Good as it always is to have you along, everybody. What I'm about to say is perhaps self-evident, but bear with me here for a second, would you? Words have meaning. I know, basic, but important. Our words of choice today are wages and income. As we were saying yesterday, we're going to get an update on worker wages on Friday when the May unemployment report lands. But as Marketplace's Justin Ho reports today to get us going, economists and analysts are keeping an eye on incomes, too.
13: Every month, the Bureau of Economic Analysis offers up a few different ways to measure people's income. There's total personal income, there's income after taxes, but neither of those gives us a clear picture of what's going on with the labor market, because they include payments from the government that are not wages. So the BEA offers another measure of income.
14: Personal income, excluding transfers like Social Security payments and so forth.
13: That's Menzi Chen, an economics professor at the University of Wisconsin-Madison.
14: If you're trying to get at the sort of underlying state of the private sector, personal income, excluding the current transfers, is more useful.
13: Right now, that number is telling us that income has been falling. It peaked back in September. Shannon Grine is an economist with Wells Fargo. She says one thing that's dragging it down is inflation.
15: Higher prices are eroding a lot of the purchasing power of households, which is obviously a challenge.
13: Grine says wage growth is slowing too, because demand for labor is weak.
15: No matter how you want to characterize it, the labor market has moderated over the past number of years, right? We're basically at stall speed in terms of hiring. The latest openings data suggested a little bit of a pickup, but openings remain lower than they've been.
13: This decline in income could drag the rest of the economy down with it. Kate Bond, chief economist with the Institute for Women's Policy Research, says that's because personal income is a leading indicator.
16: And when we have declining personal income, that is going to mean that particularly people with less wealth are going to have to either reduce their spending or have more debt to maintain their family consumption.
13: And that's going to ripple outward.
16: In a consumer-driven economy, when people have less disposable income, they're spending less. And so there's less economic activity generated, broadly speaking.
13: The economists at the National Bureau of Economic Research keep a close watch on personal income excluding transfers, because it can be one indicator of when a recession is starting. I'm Justin Ho for Marketplace.
12: Wall Street Today traders sent the three major indices to fresh record highs, but they did it without a whole lot of enthusiasm. We will have the details enthusiastically when we do the numbers.

0: coming up.
1: I smelled it just now. It smells like sulfur, rotten eggs.
0: Used to smell like money. Now it smells like that. First, though, let's do the numbers. So here we are, enthusiastically. Dow Industrial's up 228 points today, about a half percent, 51,307. NASDAQ up 7 points. We'll call that flat percentage-wise, 27,093. The S&P 500 up 9 points, about a tenth percent, 76.9 there. Kristen Schwab was telling us about what first quarter earnings reports have to say about the state of consumer America. Here are some companies she mentioned. McDonald's expanded 0.8%. Tapestry, which owns the Coach brand, unwound 0.1%. TJX, parent company of TJ Maxx and others, increased about 0.6%. Dollar General, we were talking about them yesterday, reported first quarter earnings today that beat analyst estimates. However, the company's CEO said their core customer was constrained by SNAP benefit reductions and higher gas prices. Dollar General dropped 3.3% on the day. The White House says it's lowering tariffs on imported farm equipment and some industrial machinery. New rate would drop to 15%, down from 25%. Deere and Company up 6.8% today. Carrier, they make air conditioning equipment, heated up 2%. Bond prices, what did they do? Well, thanks for asking. They fell. Yield on the 10-year T-note up 4.45%. 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
5: WUSF is grateful for the generosity of Neil Frankel. 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
0: This is Marketplace. I'm Kai Rizdahl. The following story is brought to you in part by inflation in the Eurozone, which for a flash reading came in this morning, the European Union says, at 3.2% for May. That's an only slightly roundabout way of saying that we are headed into central bank interest rate setting season, which I bet you didn't know was a thing, did you? The biggies on the calendar are, in this order, Canada, the European Central Bank, the Bank of Japan, oh, look, the Federal Reserve, and then the Bank of England to wrap things up. All of them meeting and voting on rates in the next 2 weeks or so. And while the job of being a central banker is never easy, the past couple of 3 months in particular have been especially trying. Further explanation, one assumes, not required, other than to say that rate-cutting environment they'd all been planning on? Say goodbye to that. Marketplace's Mitchell Hartman has our story.
6: With inflation in Europe surging higher, the ECB is returning to the playbook it successfully used to fight inflation after COVID, says Daniela Hathorn at Capital.com.
7: The ECB has done a pretty good job to the point where they managed to get inflation down to 2%, which is that holy threshold that most central bankers want to keep.
6: That means the ECB has some wiggle room
7: to be able to hike rates now, just to make sure that they're staying ahead of the curve.
6: The Europeans aren't the only ones eyeing higher rates, says Jennifer Lee at BMO Capital Markets.
8: The Bank of Japan, who would have thunk? Inflation is finally picking up after like how many decades? And the Bank of Japan has been raising rates.
6: Futures markets predict the U.S. Federal Reserve will hold rates steady at its meeting this month and in July, September, and October, not hiking rates until December at the earliest, which could prove risky, says former Fed economist Claudia Sahm.
8: The year-over-year inflation is kind of getting close to 4%. That's like twice the Fed's target.
6: The challenge is to predict how long this rapid acceleration in prices will last.
8: And that's an important question for the Fed, because if we think it's going to be persistent, then they probably should be raising rates and trying to slow that inflation down.
6: Like other central banks seem ready to do right now. This disconnect between the Fed and its major economy counterparts is relatively new, says Jennifer Lee.
9: I remember back in the day when, you know, it was always the Fed leading the way. If the Fed raised rates, everyone raised rates. If the Fed cut, everyone was cutting.
6: Now, she says, it's each central bank for itself.
9: They have to do what is right for their economies, for their inflation rates. And I think this trade war sort of set everyone off in a different direction.
6: I asked her, do you think the new Fed chair, Kevin Warsh, will be influenced by other central banks' rate decisions?
9: I don't know if he's going to care. I mean, given all the commentary that we've heard from him, I don't think he does.
6: One voice he probably does care about, the president's, says Daniela Hathorn.
7: He was appointed by Trump. We know that Trump has been calling for lower rates for a while. Of course, you can't ignore the data.
6: She warns if Warsh does, holding out for rate cuts in the face of resurgent inflation, it'll undermine the Fed's credibility globally. I'm Mitchell Hartman for Marketplace.

0: The easy way to set up this next piece is to mention that crude oil today sits right in the mid-$90 a barrel or so, up a percent or so for each of the commonly quoted benchmarks. But that doesn't really do justice to the subject at hand, which is the lasting legacy of oil production, in this case, in the great state of West Virginia. Starting back in the mid-1800s, speculators drilled more than 100,000 wells there. Most of them, as it happens, stopped actually producing oil decades ago. And by law, that means the companies that own those wells have to plug them. Let's just say that law has been honored in the breach. And today, West Virginia has one inspector for every 6,700 wells. And to boot, most of the 100,000 or so wells that do need to be plugged haven't even been recorded. From the mountains of West Virginia, Marketplace's Kelly Wells explains.
1: On a suburban side road about 15 minutes from the center of Charleston, West Virginia, there's a quiet hissing sound, almost completely masked by traffic noise coming from I-64. The culprit is hard to find, but David McMahon has heard old oil wells make this sound before.
2: It's the sound of the gas escaping.
1: He's a lawyer and co-founder of the West Virginia Surface Owners Rights Organization. He wades through a mess of wild grapevines and Virginia creeper.
3: I forgot my machete, Ted.
1: Along with Ted Bettner, a senior researcher at the Ohio River Valley Institute. He just wrote a report on orphaned oil wells like the one they're looking for.
4: I smelled it just now. It smells like sulfur, rotten eggs.
1: They pull back vines to reveal an old, unassuming, 4-foot-tall metal structure. It looks like a scuba tank topped with some metal connector pieces. Turns out, it is an oil well from 1939. It likely stopped being useful decades ago. It's orphaned because the company in charge of it is long gone. So now it's the state's problem. When wells like this one sit unplugged, hissing and smelling, lawyer David McMahon says they cause a whole host of problems.
2: Methane leaks out of them into the atmosphere.
1: Methane as in the potent planet-warming gas, major player in climate change.
2: But also oil and water can leak out of them onto a farmer's land.
1: Poisoning soil and water, harming crops and livestock.
2: They can have problems with the coal seam that they penetrated.
1: Because if a coal miner runs into an oil well, it can explode or leak and poison the people working down there.
2: The methane can go down into people's groundwater. I've seen people light their faucet in their sinks.
1: And flammable drinking water is bad. The reason the state hasn't plugged this well, it's really expensive.
4: You're looking at anywhere from $100,000 to $125,000 on average.
1: Ted Bettner with the Ohio River Valley Institute estimates in his report that statewide, there's about $5 billion of plugging to do.
4: The older the well is, the harder it is to fish everything out and clean it out and get to the bottom.
1: Most wells in the state are undocumented, but the number the state knows about has been going up, according to Bettner's report. And that's actually good, according to Sarah Armitage, a Boston University professor who's researched the oil drilling industry.
5: The availability of federal funding to assist states with this cleanup process has increased the incentive for states to undertake this costly effort to go out and document their orphan wells.
1: Because step one to solving the orphaned well problem is figuring out how big the problem is. Step two is getting the money to plug the wells.
5: And so if the well becomes orphaned, the funds available to the state to cover plugging costs are only a fraction of the actual costs incurred.
1: David McMahon, the lawyer, has been trying to get a bill passed in West Virginia that'll help fix that.
2: I'd say there is some hope, but getting anything through the legislature that portions of the oil and gas industry oppose is not going to be easy.
1: Lawmakers introduced the bill in February. It would force drillers of new wells to set aside money in a bank account that'll cover the cost of plugging them later. In Dunbar, West Virginia, I'm Kaylee Wells for Marketplace.

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1: This final note on the way out today, in which your packages may be showing up 4% later. Saw this tidbit in the Wall Street Journal. Data from INRIX, that's a transportation analytics company, that shows commercial truck drivers were driving, on average, 4% slower in late April than they were at the beginning of the year. That is surveying 60 million commercial truck trips across 10 major metro areas. Why, I hear you ask? Diesel right now up 44% from before the war. Jordan Manji, Zonil Maharaj, Janet Wynn, Olga Oxman, and Virginia K. Smith are the digital team. I'm Kai Rizdal. We will see you tomorrow, everybody.

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3: You're listening to WUSF 89.7 News. I'm Kathy Carter. The November election just got even more consequential. Florida lawmakers approved a ballot proposal today to reduce property taxes, which fund local government services. Republican Senator Brian Avila says the taxes have gotten too expensive and local governments have been spending too much.
4: We have worked to rein in spending, pay down debt, and save for Florida's future. Local government must do the same.
3: Most Democrats came out against the plan, saying it will harm local government services and call it a tax shift. They say it will lead to an increase in fees to cover costs. If 60% of voters approve, it would greatly increase homestead exemptions on the property taxes that don't go towards schools. By 2028, homeowners would have to pay those taxes on the first $250,000 of their house's value. Tax collectors' offices are scrambling to deal with a statewide system outage. WUSF's Phoebe Martell has more on the Florida DMV's troubled new software.
5: In January, the state launched a system designed to make it easier to renew licenses and registrations. 6 months later, officials say it's had the opposite effect. Hillsborough County tax collector Nancy Milan says her office saw 12 outages in the past 2 months, and staff often bear the brunt of customer frustration.
6: It's always something that we have to explain that this is completely out of our hands and we have no control over it.
5: And Joe Tedder, Polk County's tax collector, says outages degrade what's supposed to be a straightforward, efficient process.
7: And we're tired of wasting time.
5: Before the outages, Tedder says his office largely met his goal. No wait times over 20 minutes. Phoebe Martell, WUSF 89.7 News.
3: The 2026 hurricane season is underway, but some Florida cities hit by past storms continue recovering. Nancy Miller is the mayor of Daytona Beach Shores, which is still recovering from Hurricanes Ian and Nicole in 2022 and Helene 2 years ago. She spoke to the Florida Roundup about the city's struggle to rebuild.
8: We're doing fairly well. We had 127 properties that had lost seawalls. We probably have two or three properties that we're still looking at trying to rebuild and preparing now in case we would have another one.
3: On Florida's West Coast, Cedar Key is also bouncing back. Mayor Jim Wortham noted the importance of learning from each storm.
9: You wouldn't recognize Cedar Key had you been here 19 months ago. We've made great strides in coming back. We lost a great number of homes. Some of those have been built back already. Others are on the way. And we have a lot of our businesses back.
3: More than 200,000 people have moved into Florida since last year's hurricane season ended. Governor Ron DeSantis called it a mistake for the U.S. Supreme Court to deny Florida's request to prevent other states from issuing licenses to commercial truck drivers who are not in the country legally. DeSantis said Friday he felt Florida, quote, really deserved to have our day in court, end quote. The court did not outline its reasons for last week's dismissal. Florida filed the suit 2 months after a semi-tractor trailer driver from India was arrested following a fatal crash, this after he allegedly attempted a U-turn on the turnpike in St. Lucie County. The lawsuit alleged California and Washington have not complied with federal safety and immigration status requirements in issuing commercial driver's licenses. Among the bills waiting for Governor Ron DeSantis to sign or veto is one that would pay millions to a homeless man who says St. Petersburg police officers left him paralyzed and a double amputee. The claims bill is tied to a legal concept called sovereign immunity. Lawsuit payouts from government agencies are capped, so an injured person must get the legislature to pass a bill to collect anything above that cap. Herberto Sanchez Mayan was awarded more than $2 million after the 2023 incident. He was arrested for trespassing and then knocked unconscious and suffered spinal injuries while not secured to a seat in a jail transport van. Those injuries later led to him losing both legs. DeSantis has until June 11th to act on the bill. Chief Meteorologist Mike Clay with Spectrum Bay News 9 says a 50% chance of thunderstorms tonight. Otherwise, it will be mostly cloudy, humid, with a low of 76 degrees. 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
0: Local journalism matters here in the greater Tampa Bay region. 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
10: I've been covering Elon Musk for many years now. This is the first time I've been able to see the full picture of what's going on at SpaceX. I and many others just have a lot of questions as to whether or not the business that we're seeing here, the numbers that it's putting up, can justify these trillion-dollar valuations that people will be investing in.
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11: From The New York Times, I'm Michael Barbaro. This is The Daily. On Monday, the AI giant Anthropic filed paperwork to go public, turbocharging a coming wave of blockbuster IPOs that could mint the world's first trillionaire and remake American capitalism. The first of those IPOs will be Elon Musk's SpaceX, set to begin selling shares as soon as next week. Today, business reporter Ryan Mack takes us inside the plan for SpaceX's record-shattering debut on the stock market and explains how it's already changing the rules for investing in ways that mean its success or failure will affect all of us. It's Tuesday, June 2nd. Ryan, welcome to the show.
10: Hey, Michael. Thanks for having me.
11: My pleasure. So my first question to you is, why does this initial public offering of SpaceX matter so much and feel so monumental to so many people?
10: I think it has everything to do with Elon Musk, SpaceX's founder and CEO. And like everything with Elon Musk, this IPO is singular. It's likely going to be the largest of all time, raising anywhere from $50 to $75 billion. It's going to value this company likely at more than $1.25 trillion.
11: Wow.
10: And it could make Elon Musk, already the richest man in the world, already one of the most powerful people in the world's first trillionaire.
11: Mm-hmm.
10: And this opportunity to invest in this kind of one-of-a-kind company, I think that excites a lot of people. It is a rocket manufacturer. It launches things into space for the government and for private companies. And it's also got this artificial intelligence bent to it as well. And what you're going to see in this IPO is a large involvement of retail or mom and pop investors who are excited to invest in a company they see as run by a generational entrepreneur.
11: Mm. Well, why is Musk trying to raise this money right now and through the method of an IPO?
10: You don't have to take it public, but this company has been private for more than 20 years. It was founded in 2002, and it's raised a lot of money already on the private markets from venture capitalists, from private equity funds. So as a company, you kind of get one shot to do this in your lifetime, to raise money on the public market for the first time. And so Elon Musk sees this as his opportunity to do that and to raise these tens of billions of dollars to fund a lot of the goals that SpaceX has for the next 10, 20, 30 years.
14: You must have solar-powered AI satellites in deep space. So, you know, this is where it's kind of handy to have a space company, I guess.
10: I'm talking about landing humans on the moon and building factories to do mining.
14: We are going to be able to take astronauts to Mars and ultimately build a self-sustaining civilization on Mars. That is the long-term goal of the company.
10: Ultimately, he's talked about making humans multiplanetary, getting them to Mars and making us a species that exists on more than one planet.
15: Right, those very modest goals.
10: Yes, very modest goals. Bear in mind as well that we have these other companies also trying to raise money. I'm talking about OpenAI, Anthropic as well.

0: 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At Dogs, Inc. in Palmetto, Florida, Beyond the Dark reveals how guide and service dogs bring hope to those who need it most. 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
1: She likes to call retail investors get an opportunity to invest here through their brokerage accounts like Charles Schwab or Robinhood. Typically, you get 5 to 10% of shares in an IPO reserve for retail. There's discussion now of about 30% being allotted to retail. So Elon Musk over the years has been pretty brilliant in his strategy of courting the everyday person. But even if you don't want to own SpaceX shares, or if you avoid this IPO, you may essentially end up owning a part of SpaceX indirectly.
2: And how is that? Why would that be?
1: So, like many Americans, you know, you and I have investments in retirement funds. And, you know, these retirement funds are often invested in index funds, which are a collection of companies and stocks that are meant to mirror American industry. So, for example, the NASDAQ 100 is a collection of 100 companies and their stocks trade publicly. And so you may own a chunk of the NASDAQ 100.
2: Right.
1: The NASDAQ 100 is relaxing its rules to allow for SpaceX to enter the index a lot more quickly than in the past. After just 15 days of trading with SpaceX, so 15 days after the IPO, SpaceX will be added to the NASDAQ 100 and essentially force the funds that trade off the NASDAQ 100 to buy shares of the company, to mirror essentially what's in the index. What that does for SpaceX is that it gives the company way more money and way more investors to work with. So you're essentially getting access to billions of dollars that you wouldn't necessarily have access to. And, you know, shareholders that are already going to own your stock because of this index opportunity.
2: This is kind of fascinating. Why are these indexes relaxing, changing, making more elastic their rules for SpaceX?
1: For Musk and SpaceX, they get access to a lot of capital, billions of dollars worth, that they wouldn't have had access to without these rule changes, or they would have had to wait much longer to get access to that. For the indexes, there is a fear of missing out here, a FOMO that, you know, they could be missing out on these potential gains for their investors in this kind of once-in-a-lifetime IPO. And that has frightened a lot of experts. You know, I talked to one, for example, who said it's like creating rules for football. And right before you get to the Super Bowl, you throw some of those rules out the window. You know, you've created these rules of the road here that have simply been eliminated at this kind of monumental event. And I think when numbers go up, everyone is happy, right? If SpaceX doesn't hit its milestones or some of these very pie-in-the-sky goals that Elon Musk has set out for the company, you may have a lot of investors asking, why was this allowed? Why am I holding this stock? Why was it in these indexes to begin with? When you think about that, you have to think about what kind of business is essentially holding up those valuations. With an IPO, every company has to file what's called an S-1 to disclose their financial health and their projections for the future. And so I've been covering Elon Musk for many years now. This is the first time I've been able to see the full picture of what's going on at SpaceX. And after spending a couple of days with this document, which is 277 pages, I and many others just have a lot of questions as to whether or not the business that we're seeing here, the numbers that it's putting up, can justify these trillion-dollar valuations that people will be investing in.
2: We'll be right back.
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1: WUSF helps preserve the unique history of the Tampa Bay area, like the 1960 Woolworths lunch counter sit-in and why Tampa's experience was different from the rest of the country.
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1: WUSF honors this community's past. 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
3: In his first encyclical, Pope Leo faces what he calls the challenge of our time.
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6: They're among the country's most important cultural and economic resources, our public lands. But what state are they in today? Water levels in the Colorado River keep dropping. The Trump administration is opening more areas to resource extraction by private companies. And the agencies who manage parks face critical staffing shortages. Our public lands, next time on 1A.
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7: This is The Daily. I'm Michael Barbaro. Back to my conversation with business reporter Ryan Mack about the coming IPO of SpaceX. So, Ryan, you've peeked behind the curtain of SpaceX's actual business. How healthy a business have you concluded that it is? Or isn't, as everyone is deciding whether or not to participate in its IPO?
8: I think the answer to that is that it's quite complicated. There are some positives about this business, and there are a lot of question marks or negatives about this business as well.
7: All right, we'll start with the positive.
8: Sure. So let's start with the crown jewel of the company, which right now appears to be Starlink. This is the company's satellite internet service. The satellites beam down internet service to people on the ground. It's now racked up about 10 million users.
7: Wow.
8: And about $4.4 billion in profit last year.
7: Wow, that's enormous. I mean, that's a very healthy business.
8: And that's because the company dominates the launch business. That was essentially the business that SpaceX was founded on, this idea that it could privatize rocket launches, essentially, that were owned by NASA and the government at the time. And that bet has paid off well. There are estimates that it does more than 85% of all mass into orbit from Earth is through a SpaceX rocket.
7: Okay, and where are the question marks / serious risks?
8: So the question marks are stemming from the company's investment into AI. Earlier this year, you had SpaceX merge with Elon Musk's AI company, xAI. And at the time, Musk justified it as the convergence of synergies. He saw the future of AI taking part in space. And that's because he believed that these AI data centers, which take up a lot of land and resources on Earth, should be put into orbit where they'll have easier access to energy. You know, that was the vision for this merger. And bolting on that AI company onto this successful space company has caused financial strain. The company's capital expenditures doubled to $20.7 billion in 2024. In 2025, it recorded a $4.3 billion loss across its whole business. And that has put a financial strain on SpaceX's IPO documents. And I should say that there are other factors beyond AI. It's incredibly expensive to build these rockets. The company's also looking to build something called Starship, which is the rocket they believe will bring people to Mars.
7: Right. I mean, a company that's 20 years old losing money over a full year makes it hard, at least for me, to understand how you get to an overall valuation of $1.25 trillion.
8: Well, it's saying it's going to do all these things in the future. It's going to put data centers into space. It's going to build factories on the moon. it's going to land people on Mars. And essentially what investors are betting on is not the current fundamentals of the company, but you're betting on the future. And a lot of this is simply hype. And I say that looking at a number that the company put out in their own document, something called total addressable market.
9: Okay.
8: This is the market that the company projects it will be able to attain in the future. And it estimated in its own financial documents that its total addressable market is the largest ever in human history, and that it estimates it to be $28.5 trillion.
9: Wow. Put that number into context.
8: I don't know if I can. I mean, it's so massive. It's close to the US GDP, I believe.
9: Wow.
8: And that's the type of hype that Elon Musk is able to sell. And I think people buy into that largely because he's been successful in the past. You look at, you know, his net worth, for example, which can fluctuate anywhere from $600 to $800 billion these days.
9: Well, let me put that proposition to the test. Elon Musk's track record in the past, quickly summarize it. We have a couple of examples to play with. Obviously, we have Tesla. We also have X, formerly known as Twitter.
8: So let's take Tesla. He took the company public, and the company has mainstreamed electric cars around the world. It has been wildly successful from a stock price perspective.
9: Right. If you invested $1,000 in Tesla at its initial public offering, you'd have something like $250,000 today. That is a hell of a return.
8: And I think that's, you know, part of the appeal of Musk and the part of the appeal of so much of this hype around him. But also, I covered his acquisition of Twitter back in 2022, which was
9: not... And that is not as much of a success.
8: No. You know, he bought that company at $44 billion. At one point, the valuation of the company, as marked down by some of his investors, was down to $10 billion. But he was able to rescue that company by merging it with, at the time, his AI company, xAI.
9: Right, which I guess does point to the fact that risk isn't even normal risk with someone like Elon Musk, because he's able to use one arm of his business to, in this case, rescue another. And if you're someone who invested in X, are you doing okay now?
8: You are, because if you were an investor in his Twitter takeover, you now presumably hold SpaceX shares. So you're doing quite well for yourself. And so you think about risk and you think about accountability for someone like Elon Musk, and the rules of the game are just completely different.
9: Just explain why you're raising the issue of accountability here for SpaceX and Musk.
8: Because with most public companies, public CEOs are accountable to their shareholders. These shareholders have votes, and if a company doesn't do well, they can vote against their CEO or pressure the board to take action against the CEO, or in some cases, file shareholder lawsuits if they believe something untoward has been done by the CEO or other executives. And what Elon Musk has done in this case at SpaceX is remove a lot of the levers for accountability. He has instituted what we call super voting shares, where the shares he holds have, in this case, 10-to-1 votes compared to your average share. He has almost 85% of the voting control in the company. He controls the board. He has appointed friends and associates to the board. And essentially, he gets to rule the company without any challenge.
9: There's no way for shareholders to essentially stage any kind of revolt or intervention, even if the company's performance is quite bad.
8: Right. You're kind of with Elon up or down.
9: Right. The past few years have raised, you know, meaningful questions about his conduct. He went off to go try to reduce government spending under the second term of President Trump through DOGE, and that failed. And he got into a huge fight with Trump that almost resulted in Trump threatening his contracts through SpaceX, as I recall it. There's also questions about his use of drugs raised in reporting by our colleagues here at the Times. So this is not a traditional CEO, which is part of the allure, but it's also clearly part of the risk. And from what you're saying, none of the normal accountability mechanisms are in place if he starts to go off the rails. So How should we think about that as a risk in this all?
8: Elon Musk is a singular figure, good or bad. And I think that is something I think about a lot. This individual who has that much power, that much wealth, who is essentially unaccountable here. And he's unaccountable because of that wealth. And so when you think about this SpaceX IPO and the potential for what it can do to his net worth, to potentially make him a trillionaire, this could give him even more power.
9: Right. And I guess the way to think about this IPO is that one way or another, we're even more bound up with Musk's success or failure than we have ever been before.
8: Yeah, there's really no way off the rocket ship. And I think there's an argument to be made that this IPO could go well. It could make a lot of money for folks. And in the short term, it could sustain on this hype alone. But in the long term, this is now going to be a public company. It's going to have financial results it's going to disclose. It's going to have quarterly earnings calls with investors. And it's going to need to show progress towards these very lofty goals that people have already invested in.
9: Right.
8: Whether that's putting data centers into space or getting people to Mars. And if the company and Elon Musk doesn't show that progress, investors may start to get antsy. And while he is largely unaccountable, investors do have one main way to show their displeasure, which is to sell the stock. And if that's the case, you know, there'll be potentially a reckoning for SpaceX and for Elon Musk. And this rocket ship that SpaceX has taken off on, that we're all aboard, could come crashing back down to Earth.
9: Well, Ryan, thank you very much. We appreciate it.
8: Thanks for having me.
9: Ryan Mack is a business reporter for The Times, based in California.
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11: Hi, I'm Chris Howden. At a Montreal Canadiens hockey game, you'll hear relentless cheering from the crowd, the distinct sound of skates on the ice, and Diane Bibeau on the keys. She is a lifelong fan who's been the team's main organist for about 40 years. She tells us about wanting the job since she was a kid and about playing for packed arenas during this year's dramatic playoff run. That's coming up on the Tuesday edition of As It Happens.
5: That is tonight at 10 from WUSF 89.7. Well, are you prepared for hurricane season? It did start this week. 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
12: Voters in 6 states are weighing in on primary elections, and all eyes are on California and Iowa. Democratic voters in Iowa are choosing their candidate for a key Senate race. And in California, they picked the 2 candidates who will compete to replace Gavin Newsom as governor. What the outcome means for the months before the midterms. That's on the next Morning Edition from NPR News.
5: Morning Edition will be here for you tomorrow morning starting at 5 from WUSF 89.7 Tampa, broadcasting from our studios at USF Tampa and USF Sarasota Manatee. Let's check that Spectrum Bay News 9 forecast. Chief Meteorologist Mike Clay says a 50% chance of showers tonight, mostly cloudy, otherwise and humid, with a low of 76. Chance of showers tomorrow, too, becoming breezy late with a high of 86.
13: From from WHYY in Philadelphia. I'm Terry Gross with Fresh Air. Today, author Maggie O'Farrell. Her 2020 novel, Hamnet, was adapted into a movie last year. She co-wrote the screenplay. It's about the grief Shakespeare and his wife, Anya, struggle with after their son, Hamnet, dies of the plague, and how that grief leads Shakespeare to write the play Hamlet. O'Farrell's new novel, Land, is about the lives of an Irish family living in the aftermath of the Great Famine. Even though she writes historical novels, she tries not to lean too much into history.
14: I find that there's nothing that makes me put a book down faster than if somebody is trying to show me that they've done all their homework.
13: Land is based in part on her family history. Later, Maureen Corrigan reviews Mary Beard's new book, Talking Classics. First News.
15: Live from NPR News in Washington, I'm Ryland Barton. Acting Attorney General Todd Blanche says the Trump administration is scrapping its anti-weaponization fund. NPR's Jacqueline Diaz reports this came in testimony before Congress.
16: When pressed on the status of the controversial anti-weaponization fund, Blanche was unequivocal.
17: We are not moving forward with the fund, period.
16: He was speaking at a House Appropriations Subcommittee hearing on the DOJ budget. The almost $1.8 billion fund was created as part of a settlement resulting from a $10 billion lawsuit filed by Trump against the IRS. Trump sued over his previously leaked tax returns. That settlement also includes a provision granting immunity from tax audits for Trump, his family, and his companies. So the fund may be over, but the rest of the IRS settlement, including that immunity, still stands. And Blanche says the DOJ does not plan to change that deal. Jacqueline Diaz, NPR News.
15: President Trump has named Bill Pulte to be the acting director of national intelligence. The job is supposed to ensure that timely and objective intelligence is provided to the president, but even some Republicans are questioning Pulte's qualifications. NPR's Eric McDaniel has more.
18: After the intelligence failures before the September 11th attacks and Iraq war, the Office of the Director of National Intelligence was created to be the expert voice, presenting clear, factual information to decision makers, including the president. Pulte currently serves as the director of the Federal Housing Finance Agency and has used the post to go after the president's perceived enemies. Senator John Cornyn, a member of the intelligence community and a Texas Republican, recently defeated by a Trump-backed primary challenger, has questions.
19: I don't see any evidence of any qualifications for that job.
18: Trump cited Pulte's qualifications for the role as someone with, quote, deep experience managing the most sensitive matters in America. Eric McDaniel, NPR News, the Capitol.
15: Iran says it stopped communicating with the U.S. mediators after Israel threatened to bomb Beirut as it fights with the Lebanese militant group Hezbollah. President Trump is disputing the reports and says talks are continuing. Iran says fighting in Lebanon is part of the wider ceasefire talks with the U.S. over the war, but Israel and the U.S. maintain Lebanon is separate from the Iran war talks. As NPR's Franco Ordonez explains, the renewed fighting has complicated Trump's fragile ceasefire with Iran.
20: Iran has made very clear that it sees the fighting in Lebanon as a direct link to the negotiations. And the fact that fighting started again just kind of highlights how hard it has been for Trump, or really any U.S. president recently, working with Israel when they have different security objectives. Trump wants a deal, and Israel is looking at their security and really wants to weaken Hezbollah.
15: NPR's Franco Ordonez reporting. Primaries are being held today in California, Iowa, Montana, New Jersey, New Mexico, and South Dakota. The U.S. stock market added to its records today. This is NPR News from Washington. Jeff Bezos' Blue Origin says last week's rocket explosion spared fuel tanks and some other critical parts of the launch pad. The company's massive New Glenn rocket blew up during an engine firing test at Cape Canaveral Space Force Station. The blast sent shockwaves across the state. Blue Origin says the water tank at the pad is fine and the tower still standing can be repaired in place. The company says it can launch again by year's end. Scientists have started an ambitious new effort to develop gene therapies for brain disorders like Alzheimer's, Parkinson's, and ALS. NPR's John Hamilton reports.
21: The Allen Institute in Seattle is running the collaborative effort known as the Brain Health Accelerator. It's an outgrowth of the federally funded Brain Initiative, which was launched by President Obama in 2013. Ed Lean of the Allen Institute says scientists now know how to tweak a particular gene in certain brain cells.
22: And that opens up the possibility for very specific precision genetic therapies for brain disorders.
21: Lean says one of the first targets will be Huntington's disease, a fatal inherited disorder. It's caused by a genetic mutation that tells nerve cells to make too much of one type of protein. Scientists think gene therapy can prevent this. John Hamilton, NPR News.
15: The Bleak Week Film Festival is celebrating cinema of despair. It started in L.A. as a counter to the demand for feel-good movies after the pandemic. The festival coincides with the city's June gloom and features cinema's most brutal offerings. 5 years later, Bleak Week has gone global with events in 100 theaters across 73 cities. This is NPR News.
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13: This is Fresh Air. I'm Terry Gross. Our guest is author Maggie O'Farrell. She's best known for her 2020 novel, Hamnet. It was adapted into a movie last year, and Jesse Buckley won an Oscar for her performance as Anya Shakespeare, William Shakespeare's wife. O'Farrell co-wrote the film's screenplay with its director, Chloe Zhao. Maggie O'Farrell spoke to Fresh Air's executive producer, Sam Brugger, about her new novel, Land. Here's Sam.
4: Hamnet is a fictionalized version of the story of William Shakespeare and his wife, Anya Hathaway. It's about how they meet and fall in love, marry, and have children. Their young son, Hamnet, dies from the plague. The grief shakes the family and leads Shakespeare to write his play, Hamlet. O'Farrell's novel, Hamnet, won Britain's Woman's Prize for Fiction. Maggie O'Farrell has a new novel called Land. It takes place in Ireland in the 1860s, beginning with Tomás and Liam, an Irish father and 10-year-old son, out in foul weather, mapping a peninsula as part of the British Ordnance Survey of Ireland. Tomás, somewhere between employed and indentured to British soldiers, is tasked with modernizing the maps of Ireland. Something magical happens on the peninsula that forever changes the trajectory of their family and compels Tomás to move his family from the tight quarters of their city's one-room apartment to an abandoned cottage on the peninsula and begin an agrarian life. There are many abandoned cottages and houses and villages throughout Ireland, as the novel takes place only a decade or so after the country's great famine. The countryside has been emptied out, with millions lost to the famine and to emigration. Tomás is in part mapping the erasure of those lives from the land. O'Farrell has written 8 other novels, children's books, and a memoir called I Am, I Am, I Am, 17 Brushes with Death, about, well, her brushes with death, nearly being murdered, nearly drowning, and her childhood encephalitis that left her with various balance and spatial recognition challenges. Maggie O'Farrell, welcome back to Fresh Air.
14: Thank you so much for having me. It's lovely to be here.
4: So can you tell us what the spark was for your new book, Land?
14: Oh, well, I'd say it crept up on me very slowly. I've always really been interested in the life of my great-great-grandfather, on whom Tomás, the character, is based. He worked for the Ordnance Survey in Ireland in the mid-19th century, just after the Great Famine had taken place. And I thought about him for years, and I thought about his son for years. His son was my great-grandfather, and he took a very different path in life initially from his father's. He became a Jesuit, which, as anyone knows anything about Catholicism, is not a job you just happen to fall into. It's something that you really, really commit yourself to, and it takes years to train. He was a Jesuit for a while, and then he left, quite astonishingly, hence my existence and the existence of all my cousins and siblings. And he came full circle and became a mapper like his father. So the two of them was always really interested in me, but I could never really see a way forward to making into a novel until I was on a train a few years ago on the way from Belfast to Dublin, and just suddenly, and I wish this happened more often, Sam, but the very first line of the book just slid into my head, which is, his father was ever a man of few words. And it was really extraordinary. I've never had this experience before. As soon as I had that first line, I could suddenly see the path of the whole novel. I could see how I could do it.
4: So, I mean, not to give too much away, but this book does really map the history of your family there.
14: Well, it's based on the lives of what I could find out of the lives of my great-great-grandfather and my great-grandfather, which wasn't a huge amount, to be honest, but I've woven a novel around the scant details that we have about them.
4: Let's talk a little bit about maps. I think it's pretty easy to just sort of look at a map and believe that it's a, you know, just a natural representation of the land. Like, oh, there's the name of this river. Here's where the country's boundaries are. But, you know, maps, as your book shows, can convey actually a lot of history. Colonialism, violence, they can have ideologies behind them. What made you interested in that?
14: I've always really been fascinated in maps and the idea of mapping and the impulse to map. I think it is a real human instinct to do it. It actually, as humans, it predates our ability to write. You know, the first known map in the world is an Iron Age map on the walls of a cave in what's now the Italian Alps, in a place called Bedolina. And somebody at some point was filled with the urge to draw, to scratch into the rock this exquisite rendering of their home, their fields and huts and their sort of town, I suppose you would call it. And it's just such an interesting representation of the urge to say, this is who I am, this is where I am. But of course, you fast forward, of, say, 1,000 years or so, and you get to the Roman Empire. And from that point on, it's impossible to disentangle the urge to map from the urge to possess, the from colonialism.
4: And the maps that your character, Tomas, and Liam are working on are particularly fraught with those issues. Could you set the context of the Ordnance Survey, of which these maps are a part?
14: Yes. So the Ordnance Survey was a British organisation. And at this point, of course, the 19th century, Ireland was a colony of Britain. And the British decided that they needed to map Ireland in the 1820s, and it was for taxation purposes. It was for what's called a cess tax. There's still, even now in Ireland, an expression which means to sort of say, get lost, or curses on you, and it's bad cess to you, and that's where it comes from. So initially it was taxation purposes, and they had an edict that no Irish were to be employed, which didn't go very well. They initially thought that they could map the whole of Ireland in 7 years. It actually took them almost 20, and they did have to employ Irish, because obviously, you know, they would come across linguistic problems. So there was a mountain on one side, people called it one thing, on the other side they called it another. Not to mention the fact that obviously when a British army division arrived in a township, the Irish were naturally quite alarmed and suspicious. And I have heard accounts that when the British would spend a long time setting up their trig point, which of course was essential for the accurate mathematic calculations of distances, and during the night the Irish would just move it a few feet just to mess with them. So they did end up having to employ Irish, one of which was my great-great-grandfather. When I realised that he'd started in the late 1840s, it really stopped me in my track, because of course anyone who knows anything about Irish history realises that those were the final years of the Great Famine. So obviously, the human and physical geography of the land was completely changed in just that short decade.
4: Right, because there's a village on the peninsula. Well, there's the remnants of a village. In the book, you say this, you know, there used to be 40 houses here, now there are 4. I'd like you actually to read a passage that describes that. This is Tomas thinking about the work that he has to do in light of this terrible famine.
14: It is a necessary but an enviable part of his current task to distill into inked symbols and ordered lines what has taken place here since the first maps were drawn. These new revisions must contain a cartographic record of the Great Hunger, the disaster that struck this land more than a decade ago now. Tomas must amend the hundreds of households in a barony to the handful that now remain. He must erase row after row of tenant cottages on landowner estates which have been emptied and dismantled. The redcoats turn their eyes from this task. They prefer never to acknowledge the crisis that befell the country, the losses and deprivations it has suffered. They do not wish to make such marks upon their maps, which might lead to certain admittances. Tomas has determined, however, that his maps will bear an account of what happened, what was lost, if it kills him.
4: Thank you for reading that. What are the certain admittances that are mentioned there?
14: Well, the Great Famine had very complicated and numerous causes. Obviously, there was a natural element to it. The bacteria that destroyed the potato crop was all over Europe at this time. In fact, the country that suffered the second largest losses was Belgium. They lost 50,000 people. Obviously, Ireland lost 1 million. Some people think that's a conservative estimate. So there's a huge disparity in that. And of course, the reason would be that there are many, many complicated political, socioeconomic, colonialist reasons for why the famine was so particularly devastating in Ireland. And I'm just going to tell you one thing. The man who was appointed famine relief officer was a man called Charles Trevelyan, and he worked for the British government. He wrote in a letter that the famine was an act of God, a punishment for an idle, ungrateful people. After he wrote this, a year after he wrote this, he was given a knighthood for his services. So this is a man whose job it was to give famine relief, but his attitude to it was that it was an act of God, a punishment for people who were lazy.
3: Tomas and his wife, Serafina, they meet as children trapped in this workhouse. What did you learn about these workhouses in your research? Were these children basically enslaved?
14: They were very brutal places. In order to go into one, you had to give up your land in order to get the relief of the workhouse, so to speak. Not only that, you had to basically give up your family, because when you went in, you were separated husband from separated from wife, children were separated from parents. And I think what happened was often you were separated, and it seemed to me that there was a whole swathe of children particularly had actually had no idea if they happened to survive, which was not a given. Just the idea of where they were from and where they belonged and who their people were had completely gone. There was a story that I read about a young girl who was from Killary, and when she went into the workhouse, they made a mistake and they put down that she was from Killarney. And her father had emigrated to America, and the rest of the family had died, and he knew that there was one child who'd survived, and he came back to find her, and he said, "I've come for my daughter from Killary." And they said, "We don't have anyone from Killary." And the father went back to America without her, and she was left behind. Of course, they had no way of finding him. And that one tiny story just absolutely skewered me through the heart. It's such a tragic representation of just a tiny administrative slip-up, but the disaster that it causes in both these people's lives. So I had to put a version of that into the novel.
3: So on the peninsula, Tomas and his son come across a copse. That's a word that I only know from Winnie the Pooh. It's not a word I come across. That's a small bunch of trees that hadn't been mapped before. And in it, there's a magical stream that Tomas drinks from. He goes missing, but when he returns, he's transformed. Like, he used to be this terse man, sort of no-nonsense man, but he returns blathering. He's wearing a crown of leaves. Fern fronds are in his pockets. He's raving about making a real map that shows how the land is and that contains all its history. And this change in his father is profoundly unsettling to Liam. And it really creates the schism between them that the novel explores. I guess it's interesting. There's a stability that obviously children rely on from their father, but that disappears, and that really shakes this boy's confidence in his father.
14: Mm. I've always been really fascinated by the holy wells, or the sacred wells, in Ireland. I mean, they are everywhere. You can find them wherever you go. Most towns or villages, there'll be at least one, I would say. And some of them have been, you know, they're ancient, sort of pre-Christian pagan places of worship. It goes right back to the times of the Druids in Ireland. But some of them have been, quite a lot of them have been co-opted into Catholicism and Christianity, and they've been blessed by a priest and given St. Bridget's Well or St. Patrick's Well or whatever. But they all have this kind of folkloric resonance to them, and some of them are really extraordinarily charged places. But there's also a science to them, really interestingly. There's one, a very famous one in County Cork, which is said to cure madness. And recently somebody did an analysis of it, and apparently it has a very high level of lithium, which just goes to show...
3: Which is a treatment for psychiatric...
14: Yeah, cancer. Which is a treatment offered even now for some mental illness. So it just goes to show that in all myth, there is at least a seed of truth.
3: Let's take a quick break here. If you're just joining us, my guest is novelist Maggie O'Farrell. Her new book is called Land. More after short break. This is Fresh Air.
12: Voters in six states are weighing in on primary elections, and all eyes are on California and Iowa. Democratic voters in Iowa are choosing their candidate for a key Senate race. And in California, they picked the two candidates who will compete to replace Gavin Newsom as governor, what the outcome means for the months before the midterms. That's tomorrow on Morning Edition from NPR News.
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4: This is Fresh Air. If you're just joining us, we're speaking with novelist Maggie O'Farrell. Her books include Hamnet and her memoir, I Am, I Am, I Am, 17 Brushes with Death. And her newest book is called Land. Your father used to read to you Irish folk tales as a kid.
14: And only Irish folk tales. He would only ever read Irish folk tales.
4: And I sort of see magical elements in your books. There's hag stones, these like special stones, magical stones. There are these magic wells. You have people who are closely tied to nature and tend to have sort of extrasensory perceptions. What did you take from those folk tales in writing your books?
14: Well, my father would only ever read, as I said, only ever read Irish mythology to us. And at the time, it used to annoy us a bit because we used to beg him to try and read the Moomins or Pippi Longstocking to us, but he would only ever read Irish myth. But actually now I see that it forms, that world and those people and the narrative rules inside these myths form part of my storytelling DNA in a way. And it was really important to me to try and transpose as much of that atmosphere of those tales to this novel. So in Irish mythology, the land itself is, it's like a character. It has opinions. It can change the direction of its human compatriots. It can, trees can speak. It has opinions. it's actually a person that interacts in a say, or it's a kind of, it's an entity that interacts with the plot. And I really wanted that to come across in the novel. And there are certain elements of the novel that are that lean heavily on Irish myth. There's a fish in the novel, which is quite important. I did at one point come, I write in a studio at the bottom of the garden, and I did come up and I said to my children, I think my novel's going to have a talking fish in it. Which they were quite, I mean, they're teenagers now. They were a little bit sceptical about that. But the fish are very important in Irish mythology. And there's a wolfhound in the novel called Bran, and he's called after Finn McCool's dog.
4: You know, both Hamnet and Land are historical novels, but they're not the kind of historical novels that sort of are showy about the research that went into them. Like, there's some kind of historical novels that seem to want to be, like, patted on the head and said, like, good job. So how do you balance, like, the need to contextualize your novel within its time frame, but also sort of do all the other things that you're hoping to do within it?
14: It's a tricky balancing act, I think. I think in order to create a scene in a cottage in 19th century Ireland and on the West Coast, you have to know as much as you possibly can about it. You've got to know what people are wearing. You've got to know what the floor's made of, what the windows look like, what might be on the table. Are they wearing any hats? You know, everything. Are there dogs? Are there, what kind of animals are outside? What's the weather like? You need to know all that in order to have the confidence to create that scene and make these people feel real and to set them talking. But I think anyway, in the final draft on the page, you need to make sure that maybe only 2% of that research is showing. I find there's nothing that makes me put a book down faster than if somebody is trying to show me that they've done all their homework. It just kills it dead for me anyway. It just pulls you out of it and you can't suspend your disbelief. So I'm always quite careful about that, and I tend to put a little bit of detail in, and then as I'm revising a novel, I will take it out and take more out and take more out.
4: You were born in Ireland, but I don't think you spent much time living there. Is that right?
14: No, as you can probably tell by the way I speak. No, I left when I was really young. I was born in Derry, and then we moved to Wales when I was still quite young, and then Scotland.
4: You said that you're wary of claiming Irish heritage. So where does the idea of Ireland fit into your identity?
14: I wouldn't, I mean, maybe I said wary, but I think, you know, I can't listen to myself in my very British voice saying the sentence, I'm Irish, just because it just sounds grating to my ear, and probably, I'm sure, to other people's too. So I think it's a strange thing. You know, I think anyone who doesn't grow up in the country they were born in, or has maybe an accent at odds with their name, as I do, there's always a sense of a kind of ghost self that walks along beside you, and you always have this awareness, I think, of what could I have been, who would I have been if we had stayed. And I know that I would have sounded completely different, and I might have been a different person. But I suppose I feel quite Irish in Britain, and I feel when I'm in Ireland I feel quite British, just the way I talk, although my passport is Irish and always has been, and I'm very proud of that.
3: Did you have any hesitancy about writing this very Irish novel because of any of those feelings?
14: I did, yes. I do, I suppose so. Yeah, I don't ever, I hope nobody feels like I'm trespassing on anyone else's beliefs or, but it was a story that just wouldn't go away. And I don't know who else would have written about my great-great-grandfather.
3: Yeah, it is based in your family history, so it does seem legitimate.
14: I remember I was worried about it. I was talking to my husband, and he said, to be honest, he said, you've got more right to write this than you have about 16th century England or Renaissance Florence. And I thought, oh, yeah, that's true, actually. I hadn't thought of it that way.
3: So, you know, America is often called a country of immigrants. It's a lot more complicated than that, but and I don't want to get into that. But I was wondering what you think it means for Ireland to have such a history of emigration, of so many people leaving. Like, how do you think that plays out in Irish identity?
14: I've heard it said that Ireland's biggest export is not, in fact, Guinness, it's people. And I'm sure that's true. I think it's... Yeah, I mean, it's inevitable, you know, and I always think emigration is usually at the heart of it a sad story, isn't it? And when I think about those people who left their homelands, not just Irish people, everywhere, in the 19th century or whatever, it was such an extraordinary thing to do. And I know some of them, it wasn't by choice, particularly in Ireland, but... You know, it's such an extraordinary thing to leave your homeland, knowing that the people you're saying goodbye to, you will, in all likelihood, never see them again. And in a lot of cases, you wouldn't be able to communicate with them again. If you happened to be literate, or if your family happened, or friends and family were literate, you could potentially write to them, but that wasn't always the case. So, it beggars belief, really, that you would say goodbye to your friends and family, and that was that. You wouldn't see them again.
3: Right. Well, we need to take another short break here. If you're just joining us, my guest is novelist Maggie O'Farrell. Her new book is Land. She's also written many other books, including Hamnet, and she co-wrote the screenplay for the film from 2025, and her memoir, I Am, I Am, I Am, 17 Brushes with Death. We'll be right back after a short break. I'm Sam Brigger, and this is Fresh Air.

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7: Pope Leo recently released his first encyclical, and in it he confronts what he calls the challenge of our time.
8: Artificial intelligence now demands to be disarmed, freed from logics that turn it into an instrument of domination, exclusion, and death.
9: He actually, in the central chapter, speaks of the grandeur, the magnificence of humanity before the promises of AI. But the only way we actually fulfill those promises is understanding who human beings are and who they should be and who they should become.
10: He's not someone who has to run for re-election. He's not concerned with popularity. He has no army. All he has is his moral authority.